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1: Hi, welcome to Food Sleuth Radio, where we help you think beyond your plate. I'm Melinda Hemmelgarn, a registered dietitian and investigative nutritionist on a mission to connect the dots between food, health, and agriculture and find food truth. And today, I am delighted to welcome back one of my favorite food safety experts, Dr. Don Schaffner. He is an extension specialist in food science, distinguished professor, and department chair of the Department of Food Science at Rutgers University in New Jersey. Dr. Schaffner's research interests include hand washing, cross-contamination, and quantitative microbial risk assessment. He has authored hundreds of peer-reviewed publications and educated thousands of food industry professionals and consumers. He is a fellow of the Institute of Food Technologists, the American Academy of Microbiology, the Society for Risk Analysis, and International Association for Food Protection. He is also the co-host of two entertaining and informative podcasts, one on food safety called Food Safety Talk, and another called Risky or Not. Dr. Schaffner holds a BS in food science from Cornell University and an MS and PhD in food science and technology from the University of Georgia. Welcome back, Don.
2: Hey, Melinda. Pleasure to be here today.
1: Well, the last time we spoke was 2024, and we talked about COVID-19, salmonella, listeria, and more, but we did not talk about cyclospora. And since this organism has been the cause of our most recent nationwide outbreak, I thought we should amplify your insights on this particular organism. I suspect you have been very busy.
2: Oh boy, have I been busy. It's like drinking from a fire hose. And you know, I mean, this is the job that we do in extension, is communicating with the general public. The news media provide an opportunity for us to do that. The thing about working with the news media is you have to go when they think there's news. And boy, do they think there's lots of news about cyclospora. And so, yeah, I mean, it would be great to do media every week for just a couple of minutes, but that's not the way the news cycle works. I'll be glad when it quiets down. But for now, I'm just doing my best to ride this wave and to try to get information out there to help people make decisions about what foods to eat and what to worry about.
1: Well, the story seems to change every day. And I think it's hard for consumers. I ran into a neighbor, for example, in my local grocery store, and she had pretty much sworn off all fresh produce because she was so frightened. So first of all, what is cyclospora and how does it get in our food?
2: Great question. So cyclospora is a parasite. So there's basically three categories of organisms that are associated with food that can make us sick, broad categories. One is viruses, the other is bacteria, and the last one is parasites. And so the unique thing about viruses and parasites is that generally they do not reproduce outside the host. And so if you have a virus or you have a parasite, the only way to make more viruses and more parasites is to give that organism to someone for them to become infected, and then they will start shedding the organism. That happens with things like Salmonella 2, Salmonella and E. coli and Listeria, but at least with Salmonella, E. coli and Listeria, I can bring those to my laboratory here at Rutgers, and I can, if you give me one Salmonella cell, I can, through using some very simple techniques, turn that into millions of Salmonella cells. The only way I can do that with viruses or parasites would be just to eat them and then hope that I get infected, and then I will vomit or poop them out, which is not a great way to do that. And so cyclospora is a parasite. It has unique attributes because it's a parasite, and it is certainly the organism that is the organism of the day right now. We first learned about cyclospora in the 1990s when there was an outbreak linked to raspberries from Guatemala, which made a bunch of people sick, and that got on our radar. Now, cyclospora had been on our public health radar before that because it's also associated with traveler's diarrhea. And so someone will travel to a country with a less developed public health infrastructure. They'll eat food or drink the water. They'll get sick and they'll come back home. And then they will present with this traveler's diarrhea. Cyclospora is one of many causes of traveler's diarrhea. But now, then we're not sure exactly why, we have a cyclospora season in this country right now. And so we know that from May until August, we tend to see spikes in cyclospora cases. We don't really know why we see this May to August spike, but it's definitely real and it happens year in and year out, at least in the last decade or so. The way cyclospora gets into us is either through food or water. Now, I'm a food safety microbiologist. There's a big outbreak going on that's been linked to lettuce. But I think it's important to not forget that cyclospora can also be a waterborne pathogen. We've seen outbreaks linked to water parks. We've seen outbreaks linked to contaminated drinking water. And the other thing to think about with respect to the current situation with cyclospora is we probably have multiple overlapping outbreaks going on right now. So everybody's heard a lot about what's going on in Michigan and Ohio and the surrounding states. That's probably only part of the problem. And probably there are other causes for the other cyclospora cases we see in other parts of the country. And maybe there's even other causes for the spike that we're seeing in Michigan and Ohio. At least that's my contention. So that's a little bit of background about cyclospora as an organism and about the current situation.
1: Well, lettuce has been implicated from Taylor Farms in Mexico. But I think you raise a really good point, and that is it looks like it's not just one outbreak from one source. It looks like it's multiple. And when I think about fecal contaminants, I think about irrigation water contaminated with fecal material. But you mentioned raspberries. They're up off the ground. They're on a bush. How does that contamination happen?
2: That's a great question. Well, I know that FDA did investigations after that Guatemalan raspberry outbreak. I'm not sure whether they ever figured out the definitive cause. And unfortunately, that is often the case with these food poisoning outbreaks that we trace back to farm locations. It's often difficult to pinpoint the cause simply because by the time you learn of the outbreak and you do the traceback investigations and you find your way back to the farm that you think caused it, that farm may no longer be producing raspberries or lettuce or what have you. And so it's very difficult to reconstruct that after the fact. So in addition to irrigation water, and I don't know if Taylor Farms has confirmed that, we also treat crops with pesticides. Raspberries in particular are a pretty sensitive crop. We know this if we've ever bought raspberries and put them in our fridge at home and then discovered a few days later they're growing beautiful mold. That can also happen when the raspberries are growing in the field. And so pesticides are sprayed to control mold growth on raspberries. And you start with a concentrated pesticide solution and then you dilute it in water. And I believe, and this is working from memory here, but I believe one of the hypothetical causes for the Guatemalan raspberry outbreak was pesticide makeup water. That is the additional water you add to pesticides to make them be able to be sprayed, that was contaminated. But I don't think we have a definitive cause. That was just one of the hypothesized causes. And it also could be not irrigation water, but it could be post-harvest wash water. So for example, it might not be that the iceberg lettuce was contaminated in the field. And that kind of makes sense if you think about iceberg lettuce. It's a tightly wrapped head. And so would the contamination get beyond just the outside leaves? It's not clear. But if you took that iceberg lettuce and you chopped it up and you shredded it and then you washed it to remove dirt and the water that you happened to use was contaminated, then that could lead to the lettuce being contaminated. The other thing that's important to realize with all of this is that the issue is that the way food poisoning outbreaks work is through an epidemiological signal. So for example, people will eat something. They will be exposed to the parasite. And then one of the things that's unique about this parasite is that it has, relative to things like Salmonella and E. coli, the parasite has a very long incubation period. And so when you get exposed to Salmonella and E. coli, the incubation period is 24 hours, 48 hours, 72 hours. With Cyclospora, the incubation period can range from 2 days up to 14 days with the typical incubation period of 1 week. Now, after you ingest the source of the organism and then you wait that incubation period, then you start to have diarrhea, you'll be sick for a day or two. You'll either start to get better or you don't. If you don't start to get better, you might go to see a doctor. The doctor will see you and say, yeah, you maybe have food poisoning or you certainly have, some kind of diarrhea. At this point, we don't know what's causing it. The doctor may order a stool culture One important thing to realize is that there are general tests for infectious pathogens like bacteria. There's a battery of tests that you can run when you think you might be infected with a parasite, but Cyclospora does not typically show up on that battery of tests. And so to confirm that it's Cyclospora, you have to run a Cyclospora-specific assay. Now, once you've been confirmed to have Cyclospora, and let's say you happen to live in Michigan. Okay, well, now we know there's an outbreak going on in Michigan and you have Cyclospora. Now we got to find out what caused you to become sick. So now an epidemiologist is going to come out and talk to you about what you ate. But remember, at this point, we're 1 or 2 weeks because of the incubation period. We're maybe a week to get diagnosed, a week for the test. So we're looking at foods you might have eaten 3 to 4 weeks ago. And so figuring out what people ate 3 to 4 weeks ago that might be the source, is that's kind of where we are right now. And so what the epidemiologists have told us is that there is a strong epidemiological signal between consumption of items from Taco Bell that contain shredded lettuce and the illness. Now, we've also heard reports of thousands of people sick in Michigan and Ohio and surrounding states, but I'm quite sure, based on the data that I've seen, that not all of those thousands and thousands of people have confirmed Cyclospora. It's just people that we suspect may be linked to this outbreak. I don't think we have detailed food histories from all of these thousands of individuals. Now, we have enough information from detailed food histories from, let's say, hundreds of individuals that has encouraged the epidemiologists to think that it's this lettuce. But it's super important to realize that all of this is based on guesses and on statistics. And again, as somebody that uses statistics in terms of what he does every day and the research that we do, that's a perfectly valid way to make decisions, but realize that there's always some uncertainty with that. And so that's kind of the situation that we're dealing with right now.
1: What I downloaded for this conversation was the recall alert from the FDA and all of the different brands and places where this contaminated lettuce might end up. So lots of food service operations. And I'm thinking about, did this go to not only fast food restaurants, but did this also go to hospitals? And that introduces another whole layer of complexity with regard to severity of the outbreak for people, you know, who are already compromised. I think it is really hard for people to trace. So we hear, for example, this is a Taylor Farms farm that we think where the lettuce came from that's contaminated. But you look at all the different brands that come from Taylor Farms. So there's a brand out of Walmart, for example, different name. And that's where it gets complicated for people. And they may just throw up their hands and say, I'm just going to avoid all lettuce or all produce just to be safe. How do you help people navigate this series of unknowns?
2: Yeah, it's a great question. And so a little bit about the complexity and the nature of the recall. So again, we talked about what it takes for the epidemiological signal to show up, okay? And then let's trace back from that. So let's say now, okay, we know that we have hundreds of people that are sick with Cyclospora. We believe that the common source is lettuce from Taco Bell. Let's go find out. Let's go talk to Taco Bell. And, you know, that doesn't mean necessarily going and talking to the individual stores, although it might, and find out, okay, well, where did you, Taco Bell number one or two or three or A or B or C, where did you source that lettuce? And of course, they're a big corporation and they source from another big corporation. And so, oh yes, it turns out it's from Taylor Farms. And specifically at that time of year in Michigan, it's being sourced, or it was sourced from Taylor Farms de Mexico, which is a Mexican part of Taylor Farms. Okay, so we know it's Taco Bell's in Michigan and Ohio. We know that it's lettuce. Let's find out the source of the lettuce. Okay, it comes from Taylor Farms. We'll talk to Taylor Farms, figure out, okay, where did that come from? It came from this farm in Mexico. Okay, Taylor Farms, we've now implicated you epidemiologically, and we've implicated this farm epidemiologically, but this farm does more than serve Taco Bell. They serve other clients. And so we trace back to the farm, and then we trace forward to say, okay, where else did lettuce? And again, at this point, the agencies think it's lettuce, but we don't know necessarily which batches of lettuce, because of course, part of the weird and confusing thing about microbiological contamination is that it's at low levels and it's sporadic. And so not everything coming out of that location in Mexico might have been linked to the outbreak. And so we've got to figure out, okay, which product is it? Now let's find related product that was harvested at the same time that might be part of Taylor Farms' batching system and their codes. And then, okay, who did that go to? And like I said, maybe it shows up in Walmart, other locations. And of course, the food supply is incredibly complicated, and the same product may go into different companies in different packages with different codes. And so figuring out exactly, okay, what's part of the recall, what's not part of the recall, what's implicated, what's not implicated, and all of that. And then on top of all of that, in the middle of this, FDA announces, oh, we have a lettuce positive sample. So this is not trace back. This is not epidemiology. This is, oh, we found an actual product that had actual cyclospora in it, and it was from Taylor Farms, but it was not part of the original batch of product that was recalled. And then 24 hours later or so, FDA says, oops, sorry, our bad. Turns out that was a false positive. And we could talk a little bit about the testing for cyclospora, but basically, you have to be very careful with this organism. The tests are rather sophisticated, and they are subject to false positives. And so FDA has procedures about what to do if you get a positive to confirm that it's not a false positive. And it appears that they may have not followed their own procedures. And so with that announcement that, oh, it's not just this lettuce, it might be all lettuce from this location, that kind of threw everything into a big kerfuffle. And then FDA said, oh, sorry, we messed up. It's not. And so I don't think there's any backsies with recalls. At this point, I think the recall is already in place. So we're going to recall that product, even though maybe the science was not supportive of that. And then to kind of end on what your question is what do people eat? I can tell you what I've been doing. I haven't changed my diet one bit. I had salad last night, the night before that. I'm going to have salad again tonight. I really think that the risk has passed. And even when there was risk, the risk was focused exclusively on product that was consumed in Michigan and Ohio and the surrounding states. Now, we have other outbreaks going on, but we don't have vehicles implicated in any of those. And so what I have chose to do is to not change my diet one bit. Now, if you are going to modify your behavior, my suggestion is you don't rely on washing as a magic step that's going to make your food safe, because washing is a perfectly fine intervention. We use it on our hands, we use it on food, but it's not the same as, let's say, a known highly effective intervention like cooking. So, you know, if you've got a hankering for fresh berries, instead of having fresh berries, you know, maybe you make a berry tart, or you cook those berries into something. That works okay for a lot of things. Doesn't work so well for iceberg lettuce. But again, like I said, I have not changed my consumption patterns, but people may have. And certainly I hear from retailers that the fresh fruit and vegetable purchases are down. And that's unfortunate, because those are healthy foods that should be part of a healthy diet.
1: All right. Well, let me take one break and remind our listeners that if you're just joining us, you're tuned into Food Sleuth Radio. And today we are joined by Dr. Dawn Schaffner, Extension Specialist in Food Science at Rutgers University in New Jersey and expert in food safety. All right. I remember in 2024, I asked you what foods you would avoid from a food safety perspective. And you mentioned that you really stay away from cut leafy greens. So yes, you're still having salads, but it's the cut leafy greens that pose a higher risk. Why is that?
2: Well, what I will say is, and maybe I want to go back and talk to 2024 me, because I would say I don't want to be hypocritical. I tend to avoid cut leafy greens, especially when I'm traveling. I am much more trusting of the leafy greens that we've purchased from our own grocery store here. And so I am eating essentially bagged. When I say had a salad, yes, I'm eating bagged salad. I'm eating bagged baby carrots. We're eating red peppers that we cut ourselves, eating tomatoes that we cut ourselves. But certainly the nature of bagged lettuce, and I know other experts who don't eat bagged lettuce ever.
1: Yes.
2: And certainly that's their right to do that. And the concern is, if you have a contaminated head of lettuce, then the contamination is just on that head. But if you buy a bagged salad, the concern is, and we've actually published a risk assessment on this quite a few years ago that shows that if you have only a few contaminated leaves going into a common washing area, and you don't adequately control the chlorine in that wash area, you can get spread from one leaf to another. And so initially just a few contaminated leaves can now spread that contamination over to many, many more leaves. And the other thing to realize too, which is relevant to cyclospora, while chlorine does not do a good job necessarily of killing even salmonella that's on a leaf, what chlorine does pretty well when you're washing leaves and washing salmonella off those leaves is that it does a pretty good job of interrupting the transmission from contaminated leaf to uncontaminated leaf, because for the salmonella to move from the contaminated leaf to the uncontaminated leaf, it has to move through chlorinated water, which the salmonella doesn't like and which will kill it. Not the case with Cyclospora, because it is a chlorine-resistant organism, as are most parasites. And so I could imagine a scenario where leafy greens was contaminated with Cyclospora, they were washed, and the washing, even with adequate chlorine, the washing didn't do a good job, and that contamination got spread around to multiple leaves. We don't know that that's what happened with Taylor Farms. Again, Taylor Farms themselves, I think, is even questioning some of the epidemiology, and so I'm not sure that everybody is in agreement that indeed it even was lettuce from Taco Bell, but let's say it was, there's a scenario that makes sense that it could be Cyclospora because of its ability to not be as affected, significantly less affected by chlorine.
1: And that explains the water parks and recommendation to be very careful not to swallow pool water.
2: Yes.
1: I have two areas that I want to get into. One is cuts to Food Net funding and how that has impacted our nation's ability to track foodborne illness outbreaks and prevent them in the future. And the other thing I want to get to is what you think has been missing from the news cycle. Which do you want to do first?
2: Let's do Food Net first, because that's easy.
1: Okay.
2: So for those that don't know, Food Net is a program that is administered by the CDC. And in Food Net, it doesn't surveil all foodborne illness investigations, but there's a certain regions of the country that are part of this Food Net catchment basin. Earlier this year, CDC announced that it was dropping a number of organisms from its mandatory reporting. And one of the organisms they dropped was Cyclospora. Did that cause this outbreak? No. But would that be a tool that we would love to have online and be functioning during this outbreak to help us learn, or actually outbreak and outbreaks? There's multiple outbreaks going on. Would it be great to have that as a tool that was turned on to collect data during this busy summertime where we see so many cases? Absolutely. That was a real tragedy that that was turned off. Now, we're still getting data, but I would have to say I suspect we're getting much less data than we would have gotten if CDC had not removed that mandatory requirement. And so I think that's a big oops, and it's one that I think is certainly not good, and we should have had that. And again, we've seen a lot of disruption at the federal level, both to research funding and to the supposed DOGE efficiency cuts, which really didn't do much of anything except make it harder for good people to get their work done. I don't think that they contributed anything, and they may certainly have weakened our infrastructure. I'm not saying it caused this outbreak, but it's certainly something that I would like to have had be not cut, and I would like to have had full government expertise available instead of the demoralized and decimated government employee ranks that we have right now.
1: Yeah, it's a shame. I think I've heard public health experts talk about how we take our public health infrastructure for granted when things are going well. And then you know something's wrong when you have these nationwide outbreaks. And we really do need a strong public health infrastructure to prevent tragedies like this from happening. And there's so much loss when you think about not only quality of life, but also the energy and effort that went into all of this food production now being recalled and wasted. I want to know what you think has been missing from the news that you wish was amplified more.
2: Well, I think it's hard to tell people what to do. I wish Taylor Farms had communicated more. I think the International Fresh Produce Association has a good website that provides the perspective of the industry. Also, I just saw today that the Center for Produce Safety, which is an organization that funds food safety research, they now have a Cyclospora page. I think very often in situations like this, the conversation tends to be dominated by government folks and less from industry, although, and then of course there's an opportunity for academics like me to speak up. So I would like to hear more industry voices as part of the conversation. I would also like to hear more a reflection of nuance and uncertainty. One of the things that I've been spending a lot of time talking about is epidemiology. How does epidemiology work? The fact that these are statistical correlations. Another thing that I've been emphasizing is that we have would be a great opportunity for research. So with things like salmonella, we can do whole genome sequencing. So if you're sick with salmonella and I'm sick with salmonella, we can figure out whether we're sick from the same salmonella. And if we're sick from the same salmonella, then that's going to be really helpful in trying to pinpoint what the cause is. If we're sick from different salmonella, then we know that there are different outbreaks. We don't have that whole genome technology available with Cyclospora, and in part because it's a parasite, it's hard to culture, et cetera. CDC does have some genomic fingerprinting techniques, but they're not as precise or as detailed as the whole genome sequencing. And so I think investing in resources from CDC for CDC to be able to do these matchings, I think would be more important. And so I guess I would like to see more reflection of uncertainty, more reflection of what we don't know as well as what we do know. And I think that's not necessarily the way the news works, but I think it is useful to try to communicate that to people, because then, for example, when FDA announced they're positive, it would be great if they said, well, and there's a possibility of being a false positive, and here's what we've done to make sure that it's not a false positive. Of course, in that case, I think FDA would have probably had to say, well, we haven't run those checks to see if it's a false positive yet. So there's just a lot of claims, a lot of words, a lot of statements being made, but not enough reflection of the uncertainty associated with those statements. And that can come back to bite you if you happen to be wrong. So again, we talked about this already, but I'll reemphasize it. The fact that we have multiple outbreaks going on right now, not everything is what's going on in Michigan and Ohio. And again, there's a CDC webpage that has the Cyclospora cases around the country, but we don't have the ability yet, apparently, to tease out to see, okay, well, yeah, we see all these cases, but how many outbreaks are we actually talking about? On the FDA's website, you'll see, I believe, 4 investigations that they've undertaken in 2024. The first one was actually closed. The FDA has closed the investigation with no source identified. In the remaining 3, in 1, they've identified the source as being lettuce. In the other 2, we still don't have sources. We still don't even know what states were impacted. And so I think FDA and CDC could have both done a better job of communicating here, and reporters could have done a better job of calling them out. Like, well, you know, gosh, in the past, we've seen you guys do this and that. Why are you not doing that, this and that here? So I think there's lots of blame to be cast all around. And it's been a very interesting summer. And I'm looking forward to, and we may not ever see this, or it may be months before we see it, I'm looking for detailed information about the traceback investigation, about what the strength of the epidemiological evidence is, how many people actually were giving that epidemiological signal. And then as we continue to get cases and see these cases climb, are these people part of the same outbreak or not? And what tools do we have to be able to make that statement? So that's a lot to unpack there, but I would just encourage people to read a variety of sources of information. And then I would ask that they consider who's speaking and read very carefully what they're saying, and not so much the figureheads of these organizations who are out there with talking points, but try to talk to people that are as close to what's going on as possible. I wish I could give advice for 1 or 2 websites, but it's really FDA, it's CDC, it's the International Fresh Cut Produce Association, now Center for Produce Safety, the New York Times will let you triangulate a pretty good perspective on what's going on.
1: Yeah. We are out of time. I want to thank our listeners for joining us. Remind everyone that Food Sleuth Radio is produced by Dan Hemmelgarn for KOPN in Columbia, Missouri. Most of all, I want to thank Dr. Don Schaffner, Extension Specialist in Food Science, Distinguished Professor and Department Chair of the Department of Food Science at Rutgers University in New Jersey, and National Expert on Protecting Ourselves Against Foodborne Illness. Don, thank you so much for your time today.
2: It's my pleasure, Melinda. 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
1: Today on Skagit Talks, we have a special guest, Rick Mossman, the director of the Park Ranger Law Enforcement Academy here at Skagit Valley College, in our studio. Rick is here to share with us his history of being a park ranger and about some of the interesting stories he has doing so. We'll also be learning how to join the park ranger program, as well as some of the necessary requirements. In the Northwest News Report, Washington's incredibly frustrated public employees call for a walkout in August. Isabel Charlet will be here with more on that later. But first, Rick Mossman and Catherine Tulene on tonight's edition of Skagit Talks. Good evening and welcome to Skagit Talks. This is Catherine Tulene, and tonight I'm really excited. I have Rick Mossman in the studio. Rick works for Skagit Valley Community College here on the Mount Vernon campus. He is the director of the Park Ranger Law Enforcement Academy. I'm looking at his shirt right now, and he's Commander Mossman. So welcome to Skagit Talks, Rick.
2: Thank you. I appreciate being here.
1: So excited to have you here. So I was telling you earlier, the reason I reached out is I got a college-wide email that was asking for volunteers because you were about to go through your process of, what was that?
2: We do scenarios to test the students, simulated scenarios using props and actors and so forth, so they can learn how to be a park ranger.
1: I wanted to be an actor that was going to be giving them a hard time and get that free pizza lunch, but I missed the opportunity, so I'm glad that you were able to make time and come in and talk to us. So I did a little research on you this morning and found your life and your career is very interesting. You have worked in all the places that I still have yet to go in my life, and where we discussed this earlier, so you will be hearing Rick here again because there's just too much to talk about. This program is called the Park Ranger Law Enforcement Academy, and it's one of only six National Park Service-approved academies in the United States that prepares students for their careers with agencies like the National Park Service and the Washington State Parks. That's amazing that Skagit College is doing that. Before we get into that, tell me, how did you get your career started in national parks and park ranger services?
2: Well, I was raised in Topeka, Kansas, of all places, and my father was a school teacher. We always took a road trip every single summer, and I think by the time I was 15, I'd been to 45 states, but most of them were centered around going to national parks. And I can remember vividly when we were in Yellowstone when I was 7 years old, I told my parents I was going to be a park ranger someday.
1: Wow.
2: And the other thing was I was fascinated by the old National Geographic specials, and one in particular when the Craighead brothers were radio collaring grizzly bears in Yellowstone National Park. And I said, that's kind of work I wanted to do. And so I went to Kansas State University and got a degree in wildlife biology. And while I was in college, I was fortunate to get a seasonal job at Buffalo National River in Arkansas, a National Park Service unit, and then worked a season at Petrified Forest in Arizona. And it was very hard at that time to get in the National Park Service, but I was able to get a job as an interpreter, meaning giving talks about the park and so forth at Ford's Theater, National Historic Site in Washington, D.C., where I gave talks on the Civil War and the assassination of Lincoln. And then I moved out to northern New Mexico to Bandelier National Monument near Santa Fe and in a protection ranger job. And there, protection rangers in the National Park Service do law enforcement, search and rescue, EMS, wildland firefighting, structural firefighting, basically all the emergency services. And while I was working at Buffalo River, I really got interested in search and rescue and EMS and became an EMT, got a lot of search and rescue training and experience, and was really interested in that. The law enforcement didn't really come along in the Park Service until 1976 when Congress passed the General Authorities Act, which gave all National Park Rangers in the Protection Division full federal authority. We have the same authority as all other federal law enforcement officers throughout the country. It's just our jurisdiction is in the national park areas. And I had not planned on going into law enforcement at the time, but it kind of came with the job right after I got in, so started doing that. And then throughout my career, the many different parks I worked at, you know, I was doing all those emergency services and so forth.
1: Did you ever get to collar a grizzly?
2: No, but I did get to release black-footed ferrets back into Wind Cave National Park for the first time since they were declared extinct back in the 70s, and I got to radio collar elk. I was treed by a grizzly bear once when I lived in Alaska. But anyway, so I did get my share over 36 years with the Park Service, getting to do projects with wildlife biology.
1: And you were in Alaska for a certain amount of time.
2: Yeah, I was up there 7 years in a little town called Yakutat at the very north end of Yakutat, north end of southeast Alaska. I was the South District Ranger for Wrangell St. Elias National Park and the North District Ranger for Glacier Bay, two areas. My district was about 5.5 million acres, twice as big as Yellowstone.
1: Interesting. So right now there are only 6 across the United States.
2: That's correct.
1: 6 different academies. Tell us more about that. Where are they?
2: Like I said, when law enforcement became, all the rangers had to get commissioned, the Park Service uses a lot of seasonals, and they had to figure out a way to get the seasonals trained because they couldn't go to the Federal Law Enforcement Training Center in Georgia is only for permanent federal employees. And seasonals are technically not full-time federal employees. They just work 3 or 4 months in the summer generally, or winter. So what the Park Service partnered with a number of junior colleges around the country, and over the last 50 years or so, a lot of programs have come and gone. Now we're down to 6 programs, programs at Temple University in Philadelphia, Pennsylvania, Southwest Community College in North Carolina, Vermilion Junior College in northern Minnesota, Northwest Community College in Rangy, Colorado, Northern Arizona University in Flagstaff, and ours here.
1: So are those regionally trained, or do you learn everything from across the country?
2: Well, basically the course we put the students through, it's a 4-month, 720-hour course, the same as any police school around the country, pretty much. And it's the same curriculum that the permanent rangers go through at the Federal Law Enforcement Training Center, hour for hour, same length, same time period, et cetera, and the same type of training.
1: Interesting. Do you guys go up into the woods? Do you go out anywhere and do in the field training at all up in our parks?
2: Yeah, we don't do a lot. We do have one of our, it's called the continuing case operation, where the students have to respond to a car that's been broken into. We set that up in the parking lot here on campus, and they get some clues, and they have to try to follow up, interview people, and then they're asked to basically put together an operational plan for a car clouding or car prowling, and we do that all day, field day, out at Deception Pass State Park.
1: Some of the notable places that I saw in your career is Yellowstone and Grand Canyon. You've been in a lot of the parks across the country. Which one has left the biggest impression on you?
2: You know, I've had the good fortune. There's 433 national park units throughout the country. Most people forget that places like the Statue of Liberty and the White House are actually units of the National Park Service. And I have got to visit 416 of those 433 throughout my career and just traveling on my own. I have to tell you, in my career personally, Grand Canyon was the best place I ever worked. I personally think Grand Canyon is the greatest scenic view on the face of the globe. I've traveled on 6 continents. It's just spectacular. There's no question about it. And I was the backcountry supervisor, so I basically supervised and hiked all the backcountry of the Grand Canyon and rafted the river many times down through the Colorado River there.
1: I haven't been. I want to go so bad.
2: Yellowstone is also just an incredibly magical place, and it was great working there also.
1: What do you think has changed from you starting, you said, this career that started for you almost 50 years ago?
2: Yep.
1: What's changed?
2: Well, the Park Service has changed tremendously, and they're under incredible pressure in this last 15 months or so since the new presidential administration took place. They have let go 24%. The Park Service has always been underfunded and understaffed because it's always been kind of considered frosting on the cake by both Congress and presidents that it's, money they could use elsewhere. And so many people want to work for the Park Service. Most of the employees work for the Park Service at much lower pay than equivalent jobs in the rest of the federal government. They all do. And it's a mission. You know, there's no question that we believe in the mission of protecting these places of wilderness and wildlife and so forth and the historic sites that define this nation. And so we're all on a mission to do that. It's changed in that the current administration wants to cut another 25%. They're cutting out all the cultural programs. They're cutting out all the science programs. They basically just want to have a facade of rangers there to take care of visitors that are there. But again, there's not as many there to do search and rescue, to do EMS, to do all the emergency services that needs to be. At this point, rangers only have time to react. They don't have time to be proactive. And unfortunately, it just feels like the current administration wants to basically privatize or get rid of the parks, so forth. So it's very unfortunate.
1: You're mentioning a lot of the different aspects of what it goes to run these parks. So that is if someone goes missing, there's search and rescue. That is if somebody's criminally doing something, burning something down. But you also mentioned the scientific part of it, which is animals.
2: Oh, yeah. It's wildlife, plants. The national parks, many scientists will tell you, are the greatest natural lab we have because they're the most natural areas without intrusion by man that we've had for the last over 100 years since the creation of the National Park Service. So they're great, great biomes to study science, to study global warming. And if you don't believe in climate change or global warming, you might as well go join the Flat Earth Society. But in any case, to study that and just trees and birds and wildlife, you name it, a lot of people don't realize that in this country, we only have 50% of the birds that we had 25 years ago just due to habitat loss and other things caused by man.
1: Who would you suggest become a park ranger?
2: I think it's got to be anybody that loves the outdoors. It's not out for the money. They just want to work in the outdoors, and they want to, support the mission of the National Park Service to protect all these places. That's the main thing. But they have to really be mission-oriented and be willing to sacrifice a lot, to do these jobs.
1: What are the prerequisites to get into the academy here at the college?
2: To get in the academy, you have to be 21 years old. You don't need a college degree, but we certainly recommend it because the starting job as a Park Service seasonal ranger requires a combination of work and college studies that would add up to 4 years, but work can also be part of that. That's the main thing. We send out an application form. They have to do drug testing. They have to get a physical fitness check to make sure they meet the medical requirements. Yeah, I don't want to bring people in that are not going to be able to get a job after they go through the academy. So we screen the applications very closely to make sure that they're going to, they can be hired, basically. But they have to come in with good physical ability and mental ability to the academics are based on about a freshman level of college. And then we have a physical efficiency. The federal government, most federal agencies have a very strong physical fitness testing requirement and a mile and a half run, bench press, things like that. So,
1: what do you think the skills are that are most important for future rangers?
2: Well, like I said, law enforcement is a big one, being physically fit and going through an academy like this to learn the skills and so forth. And also, anything to do with being able to take care of yourself in the outdoors and be prepared for the unexpected in the outdoors and be prepared to, depending on where you're at, you may be stuck out there somewhere for a day or two while you're conducting search and rescues or law enforcement situations or things like that.
1: Rick, tell us about the different roles of a park ranger. It seems like we've talked about this earlier, search and rescue, all the emergency services. I would guess a lot of outdoors time and a lot of paperwork. So tell us.
2: Yeah, I got to say, I had the greatest career in the world, and people ask me if I'd change anything, and I wouldn't change a thing. I might tweak a few things here and there throughout my career, but it was a blast. I had a mentor of mine in the Park Service early in my career who told me, when you stop having fun, it's time to go get a different job. And I never had to go get a different job. But, when I was at Grand Canyon hiking and being paid for it, rowing a raft down the Colorado River and being paid for it, doing all the search and rescue there, you know, people that had fallen or hikers that couldn't make it out, things like that. It's just very fulfilling to save people like that. And then also, you know, getting to go out some of the year on wildland fires throughout the country. You know, I had the opportunity personally that I was on an incident management team. That's a team that's sent in to take care of emergencies. And as a result, while I was on that incident management team later in my career, I was the operations chief to take care of all the park land in Washington, D.C. during President Obama's first inauguration. I was in charge of 100 rangers at the Winter Olympics in Salt Lake City in 2002, which we skied, snowmobiled, snowshoed the whole time we were there, taking care of the perimeter security at all the venues. So, you know, it was just a fun, the variety of things you get to do and so forth. Just a wonderful occupation.
1: What advice would you give to a student that was thinking about coming into this program?
2: As my father told me when I was about 13, whatever you do for a career, don't worry about the money. You'll figure that out. Do something that you're passionate about, that you love to do, and that you enjoy.
1: You just had graduation.
2: Yes.
1: Was last week, and you had 9 graduates.
2: Right. This academy, we started out with 10. One individual failed a couple tests and left the academy, but we had 9 that graduated last Saturday. Graduation here on campus. We have quite a celebration. We have bagpipers and speakers and so forth, and it was very well done. And of those 9, I believe as of yesterday, 6 of those 9 have jobs. So I'm very excited about that.
1: Wow. What is your most memorable moment in your career? Do you have, I know that's a hard question. That's like asking someone what your favorite song is.
2: Oh, you know, I have lots of good stories that I could sit here for hours talking about them, you know, but incredible memories of, you know, being treated by a grizzly bear once. I can remember when I was in Yellowstone and I discovered a invasive fish in a lake, and I told the superintendent about it, and we were on a horse packing trip through the park doing some work and so forth, and the superintendent was with me, and we went up to that lake, and he says to me, Rick, I want you to get out there and catch some of those fish so I can prove to the scientists here that they're in this lake. First time I've ever been ordered and getting paid to go fishing.
1: Go fishing.
2: Yeah, and one of the other great things I really remember, I was acting superintendent at Wind Cave National Park in South Dakota, and the black-footed ferret was declared extinct in 1978 by the U.S. Fish and Wildlife Service. They'd been extirpated from Wind Cave since the 1950s or 60s. They were brought back. They found some in Meteetse, Wyoming. Fish and Wildlife brought them back, the population. They found 18 still alive in the world, propagated them, in any case, over throughout the 90s. And in 2006, we got a number. We brought in some to Wind Cave. And I was asked, well, when do we want to reintroduce them? And I said, well, it was late June at the time. I said, let's do it on the 4th of July and give them their freedom back.
1: Wow.
2: And we walked out on the prairie there and released the first black-footed ferrets that had seen that park in over 50 years. And that was a really neat experience.
1: Amazing. Rick, I could sit here with you and ask questions and hear stories. You're going to have to come back.
2: I would appreciate that. I'd love to do it.
1: Rick Mossman, he's the director and commander of our Park Ranger Law Enforcement Academy here at the Mount Vernon campus, Skagit Valley College. Rick, thank you so much for coming in. Please come back. Have a good night, everybody.
0: Here's the Northwest News Report.
1: Washington State's public employees say they are discouraged by this year's contract bargaining process with the state and have called for a walkout in August. The Washington Federation of State Employees asked for better pay and for an end to austerity measures. Isabel Charley is here with more.
3: Public employees represented by the Washington Federation of State Employees have announced plans for a statewide walkout on August 31st in response to what they call subpar pay and program cuts. Workers from state agencies, universities, and healthcare facilities have been bargaining for a new contract with the state since April. WFSE President Mike Yastrzemski says his members are well aware that Washington faces financial challenges, but adds state leaders are taking months to respond to union proposals and sometimes don't respond at all.
4: We did not go into this with expectations of rainbows and lollipops and it to be really simple. We knew it was going to be a challenging bargaining session. That said, this has been the most difficult bargaining session that I have been a part of.
3: In media interviews, Washington's Office of Financial Management has refused to address claims of being unresponsive. State leaders project a budget shortfall of nearly $500 million in the next year as costs for state-funded programs and services rise. rise faster than tax revenue. Governor Bob Ferguson says his December budget proposal will rely on cuts rather than new taxes. Most WFSE members received a 2% general raise in July and a 3% raise last year, levels that workers contend aren't enough to keep up with inflation. Yastrzemski says as the cost of living continues to climb, many public employees are broke.
4: No one is sitting here asking for a salary that's going to let them buy vacation homes and sports cars, but they should be able to pay their rent, buy enough groceries to feed their family.
3: Yastrzemski says in 2024, after thousands of WFSE members walked out of their jobs calling for a fair contract, they were able to reach some tentative agreements just 2 days later. He says this time around, the union is inviting businesses and other community members to join.

0: protections for President Donald Trump and his family. Democrats and anti-corruption advocates call his assurances meaningless and say in office, Blanche would carry out attacks on Trump's political enemies. Despite Blanche's assurance about the nearly $2 billion to be given to people who claim they were unfairly prosecuted, Trump still favors it.
1: I view that fund as a positive, and a lot of Republicans do too, not so many Democrats. And it's not only for that, it's for other things too. People that have been treated unfairly, that have been weaponized by a corrupt government.
0: Maine Republican Senator Susan Collins' tough re-election bid is under pressure from the Blanche nomination. Brett Edkins with the nonprofit Stand Up America says Blanche slowed the investigation into the fatal ICE shooting of a young father in Maine last month.
2: I'm not sure what more Susan Collins needs to see to understand that Todd Blanche has one client. It's Donald Trump and his administration and his ICE forces, not the American people.
0: The State Department is making permanent a requirement that visitors from 50 countries will have to put up large bonds to get visas. The White House says each visitor will have to post $20,000 in order to curb visa overstays, but advocates argue it will deter legitimate travel. DHS Secretary Mark Wayne Mullen says the controversy is another sign of partisanship, making immigration reform impossible.
3: When it becomes political and becomes a red issue, a blue issue, it means it's dead. If this was easy to fix, it would have got fixed. If any side was wanting to compromise in it, the Biden administration could have done it in the first 2 years they were in office when they had full control of Washington, D.C.
0: Mullen's agency is being sued for the slow pace of renewal in the Deferred Action for Childhood Arrivals program. The Texas and Nebraska centers where applicants from multiple states are processed report delays of 190 days. Rebecca Shee with the American Business Immigration Coalition says that's costing employees their work permits and leaving employers with vacant jobs.
4: When you remove people that are productive and so motivated, you're not just harming these professionals, you're harming the American economy and also American citizens that depend on their hard work.
0: The administration argues the slower pace mandated by a 2025 Trump executive order is needed for increased vetting. Legal aid groups say it is more likely part of a larger mass deportation plan. House Republican Max Miller of Ohio says he will not end his reelection campaign despite serious charges of domestic violence made by his ex-wife, the daughter of Ohio Senator Bernie Moreno. I'm Edwin J. Vieira for Pacifica Network and Public News Service. 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
6: The Public News Service Tuesday afternoon update. I'm Mike Clifford. Spokane County Sheriff John Knowles announced Monday night the arrest of 37-year-old Aaron F. Farinacci, who was reported by witnesses to be acting suspicious and kneeling in the grass near the ignition site of the Old Trails fire on Saturday. The New York Times notes law enforcement contacted the suspect more than a mile down the road from where the blaze initially ignited. Knowles said he was released at the time so first responders could prioritize the fire, which has destroyed hundreds of homes in northwest Spokane. The suspect taken into custody on suspicion of first-degree arson. Knowles says evidence at the scene of the ignition point was consistent with being started by a match or a lighter. Meantime, folks in Wisconsin enrolled in Badger Care Plus will start receiving notifications from the state this month about how new federal work requirements might impact them in the future. Adults under age 65 without a dependent child living with them will have to work or volunteer or be in school 80 hours in a month to maintain their coverage.
7: State officials estimate 200,000 enrollees will be impacted, with about 63,000 people at immediate risk of losing health care coverage. Wisconsin Department of Health Services Secretary Kirsten Johnson says there are exemptions for certain individuals, including those who are deemed medically frail. Federal and state officials are still determining what classifies someone as being too sick to work.
8: We may be able to determine that they are medically frail without them having to physically submit anything to us that we may already have that information.
7: I'm Judith Ruiz Branch reporting.
6: Next, inflation, the war in Iran, and tariffs are causing Mississippi's employment rate and economy to continue to stagnate. According to a report from the University Research Center, hiring for the end of 2026 and beginning 2027 will remain flat.
9: State economist Corey Miller says companies were able to rebuild their workforce after the pandemic in 2020, but right now business owners are reluctant to make major decisions.
10: Between so many changes in U.S. trade policy, it's just created a lot of uncertainty, and I think firms are reluctant to hire. But at the same time, they're also reluctant to, let those workers go.
9: The transportation equipment industry is the state's top manufacturing sector, followed by food products and fabricated metals. I'm Frieda Ross reporting.
6: Next to Ohio, where regulators say the state's existing rules for the oil and gas industry don't need any changes, but environmental groups disagree. The state is currently experiencing

0: rapid oil and gas development, largely to meet the voracious energy demands of data centers, explains Becca Pollard with Buckeye Environmental Network.
1: On top of that, you know, just a few years ago, our Ohio State parks were opened up for fracking. So those are both things that are new since last time these rules were updated.
0: Every 5 years, the rules that cover permits, safety, well provisions, pollution prevention, and more are up for review. This is Public News Service. Used tires are polluting Kentucky waterways, leaching toxic chemicals and rubber pollution into wildlife habitat and drinking water sources. Arnadia Ramlagan explains.
2: In 2024, advocates pulled about 200 tires out of a four-mile stretch of the Red River near Clay City. Nick Hart, water policy director with Kentucky Waterways Alliance, says that level of tire trash isn't unusual, and the problem only seems to be worsening.
3: We've worked with some partners who remove tires out of the same stretch of river every single year, and we work with other partners who've removed tens of thousands of tires out of one stretch of river or one river over numerous years.
2: A new online dashboard developed by the Alliance makes it easier for Kentuckians to report tires dumped in or near local waterways using their smartphone. Hart says the dashboard creates a visual map of where tires have been reported that the advocates can use to locate and remove them.
0: Next, Arizona nurses feeling the brunt of changes to accessible and affordable health care. The federal budget stripped some low-income Arizonans of services that have traditionally been available, causing more patients to use emergency rooms as their first option for care.
4: The stories of people trying to afford health care run the gamut. Put food on the table or go to the doctor, go to work sick or take a pay hit for staying home. Health care workers cite stories of diabetic patients forced to ration insulin and blood pressure medications, choosing basic survival over optimal health. Tucson-based National Association of Hispanic Nurses President Serena Martinez says the changes in healthcare access and affordability are hitting the elderly population especially hard.
5: We've seen a lot of them come in related to falls because they're not taking their medications properly or very emaciated because they can't afford groceries.
4: From the healthcare provider standpoint, Martinez says nurses who were already overworked before cuts are burning out. I'm Mark Moran.
0: Finally, humanitarian groups are calling on the Congress to pass legislation that would block restrictions to foreign aid on ideological grounds.
6: The Protect Human Rights and Public Health and Foreign Assistance Act would nullify the expansion of President Donald Trump's global gag rule. The State Department's latest expansion of the rule now includes restrictions on all foreign aid for groups that promote LGBTQ rights, gender-affirming care, or diversity and equity initiatives. Felicity Gray, with Nonviolent Peace Force, says such restrictions could hurt organizations that support women who face sexual assault and violence.
7: Under the current expansion of the DEI provisions, we might not be able to advocate for someone targeted because of their gender, or their race or ethnicity because of the way that this policy silences humanitarian organizations and their ability to do the work that they are mandated to do.
6: I'm Simone Perez.
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0: Well, hello, and welcome to The Big Dig. I'm your host, Juliet Riley. Here at The Big Dig, we'll take a two-hour expedition through the music of the 20th century and beyond. We'll explore musical connections and influences and have many adventures along the way. Nothing is out of bounds here, so let's dig in. Well, tonight, we're going to go a little deeper and do a deep dig into one of my favorite artists, The Velvet Underground, who we just heard from a moment ago with their song Foggy Notion. So they were only together a few years in the late 60s, but they were hugely influential to the music that followed, starting in the 70s and continue on till the present day. They're also known as the launching pad for Lou Reed, one of the fathers of punk and post-punk music. So originally formed in 1964 in New York City, the lineup consisted of Lou Reed, John Cale, Sterling Morrison, and Mo Tucker on drums, and occasional vocalist Nico. They were part of Andy Warhol's factory scene and really became known through that crowd. Their music was originally noisy, dark, and weird with themes like sex and drugs. As they moved away from the Warhol crowd, their music morphed into a more traditional rock and roll style, like what we heard opening the show tonight. John Cale, one of the original members, left and was replaced with Doug Yule, who brought a more melodious style to the music. So tonight we're going to listen to some of their iconic tracks, sprinkled in with some of their influences and then some descendants of the Velvet Underground. We're going to start with Lou Reed's influences. He was very much influenced by early rock and roll from the 1950s, and he loved doo-wop. So we're going to hear a little doo-wop tonight. I think that's a first for the show. So we'll hear some of that in the next set. But let's get things started with a really unique piece of music. It's from Lou Reed's early band called The Primitives. And this song is called The Ostrich, and it was all the rage in the new dance craze.
1: Okay,

And we're wrapping up a set of early rock and roll songs that influenced Lou Reed early in his career. We heard from Bo Diddley with Bo Diddley and Chuck Berry with Little Queenie and Marvin Gaye with Hitchhike. And you may have noticed the last song we played, which was Velvet Underground, There She Goes Again. Let's just say was heavily inspired by the opening riffs of Hitchhike. A lot of similarities there. But we'll just say Lou Reed was paying tribute to Marvin Gaye. We're digging into some Velvet Underground music and looking at their inspirations and some descendants of the band. In our next set, we're going to hear a little bit more from some of Lou Reed's early rock and roll influences. We're going to start things out with a song that was covered by Ringo Starr and the Beatles a little bit later on, but this is the original Honey Don't from Carl Perkins.

0: to shut the door. Ah! It's only 4:09. I know where the mirror's edge is inside of your heart. But she didn't pay $1 tonight. I know where the razor's edge is inside of your heart.
1: Motown.
0: It's not even 5 feet. Well, if you're gonna make it right, you're surely gonna end up wrong.
1: You don't look like Marlon the Vandellan.
0: Oh, she's gonna start it all over again. Somebody get her out of here. Electricity comes from other planets.
1: It's not that bad a solo. 4 times.
0: Oh!
1: It's pretty together.
0: You can't stay here. You didn't stand
1: your
0: hand.
1: I can talk to myself as well.
0: Lock the door this time.

0: the whole mess start again. Well, in New York, the buildings are very high. And not at all offensive. Lock the door. Gonna carry on at infinite length, my dear. The Pope in the Silver Castle.
1: Is that awful?
2: Hey,
0: that's fine. That's
2: you
0: it.
2: Want a booth?

Wrapping up that set with Coney Island Baby from 1961 by The Excellence. We also heard from Carl Perkins with Honey Don't from 1956, going back a ways, and Dion and the Belmonts with I Wonder Why from 1958. And then sandwiched in between all of that was our featured artist of the night, the Velvet Underground, and we heard a song called Temptation Inside Your Heart, which was heavily influenced by the doo-wop sound, one of Lou Reed's name-checked favorite types of music. So tonight we are listening to some music about and around the Velvet Underground. We're listening to some of their influences and some of their classic songs. In our next set, we're going to move things over to John Cale, who was another founding member of the band. John Cale was a little bit different than Lou Reed in that he was a classically trained musician. He hailed from Wales, and when he came over to New York, he brought a lot of his avant-garde sensibility to the band. His influences were classical music and jazz and all kinds of experimental music. So tonight we're going to hear a little bit of jazz and a little bit of classical music in his set. We'll start things out with Ornette Coleman with Ramblin'.

That's the Rolling Stones from 1964 with Not Fade Away. We just wrapped up a set of some music from the 60s, all in the same time frame as the Velvet Underground, who are our feature artists of the evening. We heard from Bob Dylan with Subterranean Homesick Blues. We heard a nice piece of classical music written by Eric Satie. It was called Nocturnes. And we started things out with Ornette Coleman doing some great jazz with a song called Ramblin'. So we are digging into the works of the Velvet Underground and listening to some of their influences and some of their descendants on tonight's show. Got a lot more music coming up for you. The next song we're going to hear is from Nico, who was a member of the Velvet Underground for a while, not too long, I think about a year. Then she went on for her to do a solo career. So we're going to hear a song from her first solo album that was actually written with Lou Reed and Sterling Morrison from the Velvet Underground. So it's a really nice one. It's really unique. It's called Chelsea Girls. This is Nico.

0: That was Nico with Chelsea Girls from 1967, a song co-written with her former bandmates Lou Reed and Sterling Morrison. So it's funny, that song has a very iconic flute sound in the background that you hear throughout the whole song. And Nico evidently hated the flute and did not want that in her song at all. But her producer, Tony Wilson, insisted. And now that song's really known for that iconic piece of music going on in the background. It's funny how it works out. Anyway, I'm your host, Juliet Riley, and you're listening to The Big Dig on KSVR Mount Vernon and KSVU Hamilton Concrete. So we have some quick station news, and we're going to hear about a couple other shows that you can hear on our station. So we'll be back in just a minute.
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5: 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The City of Cedar Woolley will be hosting a public open house on August the 13th to answer questions and listen to any concerns about the public impacts of upcoming major construction projects. These include Jones-John Liner Railroad Undercrossing, John Liner Arterial Improvements, SR-20 Cascade Trail West Phase 2A, and Wastewater Treatment Plant Upgrades. The open house will be on August the 13th from 6 to 7:30 p.m. in the City Hall Council Chambers, 325 Metcalf in Cedar Woolley. KSVR would like to thank the City of Cedar Woolley for their support.
6: Here is a KSVR news brief. In ballot counts this week, Mason County Judge David Stevens is in the lead for an open seat on the Washington Supreme Court. As KOW's Amy Radel reports, he's a critic of the court's recent efforts.
7: Stevens disagrees with many of the court's recent rule changes for criminal suspects and jury selection. He also accuses the court of working backwards from their desired real-world outcomes rather than following the state constitution.
8: And the consequences, that's for the political branches. That's for the legislature. That's for the governor. They deal with the fallout. We follow the law.
7: Stevens received backing from the state Republican Party. Two other candidates were endorsed by Democrats. King County Superior Court Judge Jamie Hawk appears poised to move to the general election with Stevens. I'm Amy Radel reporting.
0: Well, welcome back to The Big Dig. I'm your host, Juliet Riley, and we are here at KSVR Mount Vernon. So tonight, as we get ready for our second hour, we're going to dig back into some of the influences for tonight's feature band, The Velvet Underground. Velvet Underground, a very influential band, even up to the current day, and have been name-checked by all kinds of people, which we'll hear from later in this hour. So we're going to continue on in our next block with a couple of songs that have been name-checked by members of the band as favorite songs ever. We're going to hear from Mickey and Sylvia with Love is Strange, and Booker T and the MGs with a classic, Green Onions.

That's a sweet one from the Velvet Underground. That's Stephanie Says. Originally taped in 1968, but didn't get released until 1985 on the VU album. We also heard from Booker T and the MGs and Mickey and Sylvia. We're doing a big dig into the music of the Velvet Underground on tonight's show. In our next block, we're going to hear from Velvet Underground superfan Jonathan Richman. Jonathan Richman, you might know him. He's a really cool singer-songwriter. But when he was young, he hung out with the band when he was a teenager, and he even slept on their sofa for a while. So he knows these guys pretty well. He has named Velvet Underground as one of his biggest influences and even wrote a song as a tribute to them. So we're going to hear that right now. This is called Velvet Underground.

that on the day I saw my soul must be saved. 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

Fabulous Harry. What a waste. Couldn't even get, say, small town taste. Rode the trolleys down to 47. Biggie's beef was good. You get a

Couple of songs from Velvet Underground superfans in that set. We heard that was David Bowie, and we also heard from Jonathan Richmond, both people who have done tributes to the Velvet Underground. We'll hear another Bowie song in the next set, which is actually a cover of a Velvet Underground song. We're listening to Velvet Underground music and some people from their circle and influences and descendants and all kinds of good stuff tonight. We've got a bunch more coming up. I'm your host, Juliet Riley, and this is The Big Dig on KSVR Mount Vernon and KSVU Hamilton Concrete. I'll give you a little information about some other great shows you can check out here on our station.

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3: In our next block, we're going to hear some cover versions of Velvet Underground songs so you can see the wide range of folks that have called the Velvet Underground a big influence. Really good stuff. We'll hear some classic Velvet Underground songs that you may know. The first one is from a very famous band from right here in Seattle. It's from Nirvana. Their song is called Here She Comes Now, cover of a Velvet Underground song. This was released in 1990.

And a raucous version of a raucous song was White Light, White Heat from David Bowie, wrapping up a set of Velvet Underground cover songs. We also heard from Nirvana in there with Here She Comes Now, Big Star with Femme Fatale, and one that was quite a big hit from the Cowboy Junkies, we heard Sweet Jane, came out in 1988. And sandwiched in the middle of all that, we heard from the Velvet Underground themselves with Rock and Roll from their 1970 album Loaded. We've been having a big dig tonight into the work of the Velvet Underground. I hope you've enjoyed it and maybe learned a thing or two. 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As always, it's been a pleasure hanging out with you every Friday night. We'll be back next week with more of The Big Dig, Fridays at 6 on KSVR Mount Vernon and KSVU Hamilton Concrete. Got one last song to play for you. It's a pretty one from the Velvet Underground called Pale Blue Eyes. We'll get to that in just a second. Until next week, this is Juliet saying be good to one another, and thanks again for tuning in. Now I leave you with the Velvet Underground, Pale Blue Eyes.

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1: Here is a KSVR news brief. In ballot counts this week, Mason County Judge David Stevens is in the lead for an open seat on the Washington Supreme Court. As KOW's Amy Radel reports, he's a critic of the court's recent efforts.
2: Stevens disagrees with many of the court's recent rule changes for criminal suspects and jury selection. He also accuses the court of working backwards from their desired real-world outcomes rather than following the state constitution.
3: And the consequences, that's for the political branches. That's for the legislature. That's for the governor. They deal with the fallout. We follow the law.
2: Stevens received backing from the state Republican Party. Two other candidates were endorsed by Democrats. King County Superior Court Judge Jamie Hawk appears poised to move to the general election with Stevens. I'm Amy Radel reporting.

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2: Here is a KSVR news brief. In ballot counts this week, Mason County Judge David Stevens is in the lead for an open seat on the Washington Supreme Court. As KOW's Amy Radel reports, he's a critic of the court's recent efforts.
3: Stevens disagrees with many of the court's recent rule changes for criminal suspects and jury selection. He also accuses the court of working backwards from their desired real-world outcomes rather than following the state constitution.
4: And the consequences, that's for the political branches. That's for the legislature. That's for the governor. They deal with the fallout. We follow the law.
3: Stevens received backing from the state Republican Party. Two other candidates were endorsed by Democrats. King County Superior Court Judge Jamie Hawk appears poised to move to the general election with Stevens. I'm Amy Radel reporting.

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Dobry den, this is Jamie, and you're listening to Radio Stoyevsky, which features music from Russia, the Balkans, and everywhere in between. So humans, as you know, come in all shapes and sizes, and everyone is special and unique, but one thing that we all have in common as a species is our body parts. So today we're going to be celebrating that commonality that we all have by listening to a selection of songs about bodies and body parts from our Eastern European friends. So we started off with a song from a Russian indie synth pop duo named Laftornik from Ekaterinburg. They're composed of Kirill Bitov, who does the music, and Daniel Shake, who does the vocals and guitar. And he's pretty well known for his work with the once a duo, now just him, group Moi, and also his own solo work in the region. The song we just heard is one called Body, and it was off their 2013 album Love Tours. I thought it was appropriate to start off with a song just generally about the body. This one was sung in English, and it sounds a little bit, I thought, like it could have been a song from the electronic group The Faint, so in case any of you are fans of their music, you could let me know if you agree. Anyhow, hope you liked that catchy one to start us off. For our next track, we're going to head off to a head-themed song from a Russian indie acoustic artist named Synecdoche Montauk, who is known for pairing acoustic melodies with poetic melancholy songs that explore the Russian soul. He wrote a song which is called Nitochka v Golove, which means thread in the head in Russian, where he sings, "A thread in my head is a lone memory that doesn't tear for a long time." He also makes a reference to being called to serve in the military, so it's a very beautiful song in Russian. All of his songs have very creative and poetic lyrics to them, so even if you don't understand Russian, I think you'll be able to appreciate it. He has very nice kind of soothing melodies and sings in both falsetto and non-falsetto, so it's very lovely. The song comes off his EP from 2017, which is actually called 2017, but in Roman numerals, MMXVII, in case you were wondering. So hope you enjoy this next head song. This is Thread in the Head, or Nitochka v Golove, by Synecdoche Montauk.

That was the song Nitochka v Golovye by Synecdoche Montauk. Now we're going to move from the head to the eyes with a song from the indie pop singer Alyona Shvets, who is originally from Chelyabinsk, Russia, but is now based in St. Petersburg. The song is going to be off her third album called Provolaka iz Aduvanchikov, which means a wires made of dandelions. It featured a short song, which we're going to hear next, called Glaza s razvodami benzina, which means eyes with gasoline stains. And she says in the song that you could buy the whole flower shop for her, but she'd still love the eyes with the stains of gasoline. So I guess it's like another person that she's in love with and somebody else kind of pursuing her with gasoline that she doesn't like. I don't know what's wrong with the flowers, but she has a thing for eyes with gasoline stains. So that's what this song is all about, I guess. Hope you like it. This is going to be Glaza s razvodami benzina by Alyona Shvets.

0: You're listening to Radio Dostoevsky, which features music from Russia, the Balkans, and everywhere in between. For the next one, we're going to have another song about the eyes. This one, not so new, but one of my favorites. It's from the Ukrainian rapper Artyom Loik, who wrote a song called «Zavizhite mne glaza» in 2014, which is right around the time of the start of the conflict in Ukraine. So that's kind of what this song is about. The song title means cover my eyes or blindfold me or tie up my eyes. And it's kind of about his reflections on and criticism definitely of the conflict that was going on in his country at the time when he wrote it. He's an amazing rapper with a kind of innocent face but unique talent for fast-paced rhymes. This one's maybe not quite so fast as some, but still very good, so I hope you like it. This is going to be Artyom Loik with the song «Завжите мне глаза».
1: Завяжите мне глаза, не хочу ничего знать. 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

That was Ukrainian rapper Artyom Loik with his song Zavzhiti Menya Glaza. Up next, we'll turn back to Russia to hear yet another I-themed song, this time one released in 2021 by the indie rock band Komsomolsk. I'm going to play one of the most successful tracks off their second album called Glaza Prilipli, or Eyes Stuck, which seems to be about being in love, but definitely as if in some kind of retro old movie. It's a charming and enjoyable song, so I hope you like it. This is going to be Glaza Prilipli by Russian band Komsomolsk off their album Retro.

That was Komsomolsk with their song Glaza Prilipli. Now we have a song for The Nose, which is from a Russian indie rock group who are originally from Krasnoyarsk called Lemon Day. It's really hard to find songs about noses, who knew, or who knows, rather. Anyway, this song is called Nyukhayu, which means I am sniffing or I'm smelling, and it was pretty much the closest thing to a nose song that I could get. The band Lemon Day was formed in 2013 and unfortunately broke up pretty soon after in 2015, but they left behind this really great single that we will use to honor the nose today, so hope you enjoy it. This is going to be the song Nyukhayu by Lemon Day.

This is Radio Stoyevsky, which features music from Russia, the Balkans, and everywhere in between. Today, looking at songs that honor our bodies and all of their components. Now we're going to do a song in honor of the ears with a track from the Russian hip-hop artist Miyagi. His real name is Azamat Kudzayev, and he's also gone by the pseudonym Shao in the past. He's originally from Vladikavkaz in the North Caucasus, and he apparently took the pseudonym Miyagi from Mr. Miyagi from The Karate Kid, so I guess he likes that movie too. I wanted to share this chill song that he produced early on in his career, and it's called Poshiv Tibya Vlublyon, which means I'm up to my ears in love with you, which is kind of a phrase in Russian that means very deeply or very much. So we're going to hear that one next. This is going to be Miyagi with the song Poshiv Tibya Vlublyon.

That was Miyagi with the song Poshift Bial Vlublon. Now we're moving on to the mouth now, specifically the lips, with a song from Serbian pop group Lexington Band from Belgrade, who put out a hit in 2017 called Navučen na tvoje usne, which means drawn to your lips. It's some good old Balkan folk pop to add to your day, featuring lyrics about someone longing for the lips of their former lover. This one feels like a great summer vacation soundtrack, so you can let it guide you on a journey over to the Balkan Peninsula if you'd like. This is going to be Lexington Band with the song Navučen na tvoje usne.

That was a song, Navučene tvoje usne, by Lexington Band from Serbia. Now I have another lip-smacking song, this time from Georgia, from the band Mgzavrbi, a wonderful Baroque pop and modern folk group. They produced a lovely song called Tsremleb Tuhebze, or Tears on Your Lips, which is from their 2008 album Memovigone, or I've Invented. It's a really lovely song, as always, from Mgzavrbi, that sings about moments of happiness and sadness, quiet laughter, and quiet tears on your lips. So always nice to add a little bit of Georgian music into your day in my books. Hope you enjoy it. This is going to be Tsremleb Tuhebze by Mgzavrbi.

Chebzeb. That was the song Tremlebs to Chebzeb by Georgian band Mugzavrebi. Now we're going to move on to The Hands with a song called Hands from the album Hands, or actually an Estonian Ked by the Estonian band Jan Helsing. They were formed in Tallinn in 2012, and they handed over their album Hands, or Ked, in 2019. So I thought it would be appropriate for the Hands portion of this episode, and it's also just a very catchy, nice tune that uses hands as a metaphor for someone's strength and capabilities, with lyrics like, "You can bring together powerful forces, but how strong are your hands?" So dedicating this one to all the strong-handed ones out there, this is going to be Jan Helsing with the song Ked.

You're listening to Radio Stoyevsky, which features music from Russia, the Balkans, and everywhere in between. I now want to play another hand-themed song from an indie alternative band from Serbia called Keni Nije Mrtav, or Kenny's Not Dead, who's been called the Serbian Maneskin. In 2023, they released a song called Pod Tvojim Prstima, or Under Your Fingers, which is a captivating modern rock song that sings about a romantic obsession and longing to be under someone's fingers. It even has a surprising hip-hop beat drop in the middle, so look out for that. Hope you enjoy this next one. It's going to be Keni Nije Mrtav with the song Pod Tvojim Prstima.

That was Kaninija Mrta from Serbia with the song Pod tvojim prstima. So now we've had hands, we must have legs. So we're moving down actually to the knees specifically with the song from Serbian pop folk group Amadeus Band, who are originally from Leskovac in southern Serbia. They did a song called Iznad kolena, which means above the knees. And what I believe the song's about is a singer who sees his ex-girlfriend, maybe on the dance floor, maybe on the streets, wearing a short black dress above the knees. And seeing her makes him wish that he was with her again, but he cheated on her, so he's not getting her back. But alas, that's what this song is about. It's not a sad song, it's a pretty upbeat, fun one, so hope you'll have a good time with it. It's going to be Iznad kolena, Above the Knees by Amadeus Band.

The next song is going to be dedicated to a part of the body that we don't usually see, but is vital to all of our lives, the heart. We're going to hear a heartfelt song from the Estonian group Korstikud, who were founded in 2012, and they did a song called Südame Salaja, which means secretly in the heart, but it's actually an Estonian language cover of a well-known song from the 60s called Everybody's Talkin', but in Estonian, so unless you know the original one, maybe you wouldn't realize it. But if you recognize the music and you're wondering, that's what it is. So without further ado, I'm going to hand it over to Korsikud with the song Südame Salaja from their album Vies.

The last song we're going to hear is going to take us back full circle to a song about the body in general from the Croatian alternative hip-hop group Elemental. They released an album in 2016 that was actually called Body or Tijelo in Croatian, and it actually contains a number of songs about different parts of the body, but the one I'm going to play for you all today is going to be a song called Tijelo Pamti, or The Body Remembers. In it, they sing, the head forgets, the heart heals, but the body remembers. So you can think about that, and I hope you enjoy it. With that, I want to thank you all for joining me in exploring these Eastern European songs that I liked about the body from head to toe today. We'll be back next week, but hope you'll continue to follow Radio Stojevski on Mixcloud, Facebook, and Instagram for all the latest updates in the meantime. This is going to be the song Tijelo Pamti by Croatian band Elemental.

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0: Sorry for the surprise. But
1: I like it. Hey, I'm all for it. You're all. This caught me, but I was with it.
0: It's different every night, folks. I'm telling you, you're getting something that they didn't get last night in Madison, Wisconsin, okay? Here's an instrumental for you, and instrumentals are ones we don't sing on, in case you folks are reviewing the show. Bluegrass Breakdown. Here we go. Oh, a local favorite, sounds like.
1: Okay, sure.
0: Come on.
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0: It takes two. Takes two. Darling, it always takes two. And I'm with you.
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I don't want you to feel when you go out for a meal with my rivals in town that I mean to track you down, or that when out you sail for a date down in the dale, there's a dictaphone under every stone and a bloodhound on your trail. However, I've got my eyes on you, so best beware where you roam. Yeah. I've got my eyes on you, so don't stray too far from home. Incidentally, I've set my spies on you. I'm checking on all

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the school. My father said he only learned to be a silly fool. My father said that I should learn to make a chili pot. But then I burned the house down, the chili was too hot.

one dozen pigs head, I'll be soaking through my skin. But if we wait a day or two, the rain may go away, and we don't need a window on such a sunny day.

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But little they know that it's so hard to find one rich man in ten with a satisfied mind. Once I was winning in fortune and fame, everything that I dreamed for to get a start in life's game. 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

0: 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Eric Clapton, please, a vocal.
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some information before we can begin. 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Next we need your birthday, we gotta know your age. 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And if you want your balance, say what to I owe you. If you want some tech support, push pound 21.

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0: You're dancing. 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Beautiful music, dangerous rhythm.
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You'll be as gay as can be if you will learn to see like Aladdin. 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
1: Skagit Valley College offers its tutoring programs to students to help them achieve their goals. 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

0: Well, I could eat a biscuit right now about the size of a tractor tire.
1: Yes, you could.
0: Yeah. Got a 5 pound of butter on it. A pint of molasses. Old time sorghum, as my dad called it. Pass them sorghums, son. I guess more than one sorghum. All right, boys. It's time to

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1: We see the destructiveness of AI all around us every day. Fake news, job loss, alienation, depression. Well, they tell us how AI is going to cure cancer and solve the climate crisis and improve our lives every day. I'm not seeing that. What I am saying is so much AI slop in the internet, I can't tell what's real anymore. AI is the most dangerous technology in the history of mankind.
2: That's Kuhan Pakmander, and this is Alternative Radio. I'm David Barsamyan. This edition of AR features Kuhan Pakmander on the nuclear legacy of artificial intelligence. AI, artificial intelligence, is an inflection point for humankind. Most people are uneasy about AI. In one poll, 71% of respondents said they thought AI posed a threat to humanity. Right-wing pundit Matt Walsh says, "We're sleepwalking into a dystopia that any rational person can see from miles away." And then he adds, "Are we really just going to lie down and let AI take everything away from us?" Bernie Sanders warns, "There's a very real fear that in the not-too-distant future, a superintelligent AI could replace human beings in controlling the planet." But for the tech bros and their corporations, AI is a goldmine. Who will speak for those who worry about the dangers AI poses and want to see it carefully regulated? Our guest today is Kuhan Pakmander. She's a journalist, author, and peace and environmental activist. She is co-founder of the Tech Critics Network, and her articles appear in The Nation, The Progressive, and other publications. She spoke in Hawaii in December. And now, Kuhan Pakmander.
1: I'm astonished that there is one issue that I am totally in agreement with Steve Bannon on. Of all people, Sloppy Steve has said that AI is the most dangerous technology in the history of mankind. Truth is, I couldn't agree more. If the earth will not end with a bang but with a whimper, maybe T.S. Eliot's famous verse was predicting AI. It may not have the star power of a nuclear bomb, but it's a different kind of weapon of mass destruction. The shape-shifting nature of digital technology often makes it seem innocuous, but it is a weapon of mass destruction, and we'd better start treating it like one if we're to save our species and our beloved Earth. It's funny because both nuclear and digital technologies have industries behind them that are more like religious cults than economic sectors. Both are fully caught up with their echo chamber of and their cosmology that validates and perpetuates itself. Both make glowing promises about a better future while faithfully erasing the harms. They insist on the right to self-regulate or self-monitor, but neither has the inclination to do so. This is dangerous, especially in the case of digital tech, where any democratic attempts at regulation are met with fury. I don't need to say much about the well-known existential dangers of the nuclear industry, whether for weapons or for energy. We all know about the devastation at Hiroshima and Nagasaki, at Chernobyl and Fukushima. The destruction is immediate, direct, obvious,

0: long lasting. For this reason, there's a general consensus globally that the nuclear industry should be regulated. By contrast, many people don't see the same urgency to regulate AI. Maybe it's because we're barraged with silly videos and awkwardly constructed responses to internet searches that we never asked for. This makes the AI seem frivolous, with no existential dangers in comparison to nuclear. But we've seen the harms that AI has caused, the terrible environmental toll of data centers, the child exploitation, the massive job loss. Because AI is so new and so illusory, it's hard to find one's bearings, especially with no guardrails. The technology is barreling forward into a future of unknown consequences, but the Silicon Valley-controlled administration is hell-bent on banning any state's rights to regulate. On top of it all, the technology is nowhere near its maturity. It's still got a ways to go. How do you begin to think about such an unprecedented technology, let alone how to regulate it? The irony about AI is that it may be the most dangerous technology in the history of mankind, but it's also incredibly simple. First, allow me a moment to break it down. Most importantly, it's not an intelligence. It doesn't think. Actually, it's a very sophisticated classification process that makes predictions off of large amounts of data. You first build an AI by collecting an enormous amount of data, which you then use to program it. You program it to identify patterns of sentences, images, even DNA sequences. Once it's programmed, you can then use that model to make predictions. You could give it part of a sentence and it would be able to finish it with the right word, or you could give it a series of prompt words and request that it compile a certain image. And because it was programmed on millions of images, it would be able to predict the pattern that you were requesting. You know, it's a fancy machine that makes educated guesses. It sounds simple enough, right? But when these data sets are so enormous and comprised of everything available on the internet and every bit of personal information in government databases and a complete GPS record of how everyone moves through the world, voice recognition, facial recognition, all of it, then the technology takes on an all-powerful omniscience that is very dangerous. Most frightening to me is that if it were programmed on huge data sets of DNA, you could request it to spit out entirely new and novel life forms, like, say, for example, a virus that doesn't show symptoms, but that's passed through breath, or a bacteria that's resistant to antibiotics. This technology exists today, unregulated. This is how they make biowarfare. And this is where AI gets very scary. It's a threat to the very web of life. It's a threat to the stability of everything. It's also a threat to democracy. The world first saw this a decade ago in the Cambridge Analytica scandal. Cambridge Analytica was the cyber warfare company hired by Steve Bannon. Steve Bannon, of all people, again, to run AI programs on the data of 230 million Americans. Much of that data was illegally provided by Facebook, by the way. Using pattern recognition, the AI predicted which of those millions of Americans were the most vulnerable to brainwashing. They flagged people who had had substance abuse problems, had suffered from depression, were ultra-religious, were attracted to supernatural phenomenon, and other qualities that had been proven to coincide with people who were vulnerable to persuasion. Then they targeted those people individually based on each person's custom profile, with elaborately subtle propaganda campaigns to persuade them to vote for Trump in 2016. And he won. Cambridge Analytica also influenced voters to vote for Brexit, and it won. Bannon learned firsthand that he who controls the data controls the world. When he says it's the most dangerous technology in the history of mankind, he knows from experience. You can see how the simple process of pattern recognition of gigantic data sets, combined with the shape-shifting nature of digitalization, can take on godlike powers. One of the big problems with that is that it can only work if the AI models are continually replenished with enormous streams of data. In order to meet this demand, a surveillance infrastructure is required to continually extract and digitize all human behavior. In other words, an AI industry cannot function without a surveillance state. That's your phone spying on you, cameras everywhere, facial recognition, smart appliances that send your behavior patterns to the corporations and to the government, your electronic banking, your electronic purchases. This is the surveillance infrastructure. And as we all know, surveillance is a cornerstone of fascism. For me, the required surveillance makes AI a deal breaker, full stop. Well, actually, there are two deal breakers for me. The second one is that the AI also requires a build out of data centers. In case you're not up on data centers, they are ecologically devastating and they're metastasizing all over the country as the Stargate Project. That's the federal project to cover the entire continent, well, the United States, with thousands of data centers, ostensibly in order to beat the AI race with China. Even if beating China means turning the US into a gigantic, slum-ridden industrial wasteland. The imperative to build out AI as an essential utility is as fatally flawed as the Roman imperative to build out a system of water pipes made of poisonous lead. Each data center is an enormous concrete building that makes a Walmart superstore look like a Japanese tea house. Inside are rows of thousands and thousands of computers that crunch all the numbers for AI and devour agricultural land, freshwater supplies, and hordes of energy. In Northern Virginia, there are hundreds of data centers, and they go for miles one after another, like a cancer that won't stop. And speaking of cancer, it was just revealed that there's a link between an Amazon data center in Oregon and a cluster of rare cancers. And we're only just getting started. All the computations that take place inside these gulags demand unthinkable amounts of energy, so much that the US grid can't even produce enough. How do they expect to run an entire civilization on AI? I mean, that's their dream, you know. This is serious cognitive dissonance. People's electric bills are already going up to 40% higher just to pay for all the grid upgrades. And once these concrete wastelands are built and operating, any human or pet living in the immediate vicinity comes down with health problems. It doesn't seem to matter to them that AI data centers are terraforming the earth into a hellscape. In fact, Sam Altman of OpenAI blithely shrugs, and I quote, "Yes, I know they take a lot of land." Yet they still keep building them. They're building them even when they have to remain offline as zombies, because there's simply not enough energy generated on the US grids to power them. Their solution is to fire up decommissioned nuclear reactors, like Three Mile Island, among others. They even finagled the member nations at COP to redesignate nuclear as a renewable energy so that they could get a climate pledge from all the countries to triple renewables, aka nuclear, by 2050. And they're doubling down on liquid natural gas and fossil fuels as well to get those data centers buzzing. Just when emissions from coal plants were decreasing, Silicon Valley's got Trump bringing them online again. I say we abolish it altogether. Former Google CEO Eric Schmidt proposed a novel solution. He said that his rocket company, Relativity Space, would put data centers in orbit. Do you know how much environmental damage these rocket blastoffs would do? Not to mention the space junk problem that has started to make its way into collisions with commercial jets. Sam Altman has also spoken about the need for computing in space. And Jeff Bezos announced at Italian Tech Week in Turin recently that one of the things that's going to happen in the next, it's hard to know exactly when, in the next 10 plus years, and I bet it's not more than 20 years, we're going to start building these giant gigawatt data centers in space, end quote. If you think this level of delusional, space-obsessed hubris is unique to the tech bros, think again. It actually goes back to the culture of nuclear science. Before Elon Musk's SpaceX and Jeff Bezos's Blue Origin, there was Wernher von Braun, the Nazi scientist who was exonerated so he'd be free to design nuclear weapons for the US. Von Braun wrote many books about colonizing the moon and Mars. The subtext of much of von Braun's work was a loathing of nature as his experiments risked apocalyptic destruction. But he justified his perilous nuclear adventures with the physics truism that energy cannot be destroyed. And to that point, this is what von Braun wrote. Quote, "Science has found that nothing can disappear without a trace. Nature does not know extinction. All it knows is transformation. Now, if God applies his fundamental principle to the most minute and insignificant parts of his universe, doesn't it make sense to assume that he applies it also to the masterpiece of his creation, the human soul? I think it does. And everything science has taught me and continues to teach me strengthens my belief in the continuity of our spiritual existence after death. Nothing disappears without a trace." End quote. Von Braun inaccurately asserts that nature does not know extinction. He then extends that logic as being especially true for humans, since we are supposedly the masterpieces of all creation. And then he uses this fallacy to justify destroying nature because it will undoubtedly lead to a higher, transformed state. In other words, he espouses destruction as the path to God. You can hear echoes of this insanity in the de facto credo of today's tech bros: move fast and break things. Jairus Grove, a professor at the University of Hawaii, summed up the gist of von Braun's worldview. And I quote, "Underlying the logic of nuclear weapons is a rational eugenics cosmology for the remaking of human species around a mutated and victorious potential national race," end quote. The same logic is very much alive in the rantings of the Silicon Valley nerds who fantasize about merging with machines, populating Mars, and beating China in the AI race. The thinking is any disasters that would result would invariably lead to some sort of spiritual transcendence. In all seriousness, these people are mentally ill and should not be in positions of power. But as fanciful as these agendas are, it is conceivable how the deployment of the atom bomb on Hiroshima and Nagasaki and its subsequent devastation are a twisted kind of proof of American exceptionalism. The bombs catapulted the U.S. into a status as the preeminent world power for the second half of the 20th century. For PR purposes, the detonations also provided the perfect display of sadistic bravado to sear a religious awe of U.S. power into the world's collective consciousness. American exceptionalism came alive. That's all that mattered to them. It's impossible to overstate the degree to which the development and deployment of the bomb shifted geopolitics and world culture. Europe and Asia were in shambles, but the U.S. had become a god for not only ending the war, but for wielding a seemingly supernatural force to do so. While it's disputable if the bomb really did end the war, it did deliver the dubious message that peace had a price. In this case, the nuclear destruction of land, water, and hundreds of thousands of innocent civilians. A lamentable but necessary sacrifice, they believe. It fit perfectly with von Braun's justification for apocalypse and subsequent transcendence. Nuclear weapons shifted the paradigm of how war was perceived and reset the rules. Warfare suddenly scaled up to a global pursuit, no longer local. Game theory prevailed, with one winner and everyone else loses. If you're not deploying it, it's being deployed against you. The Cold War theology was born. It was during the first chill of the Cold War that the digital seeds first sprouted that later grew into AI. As I mentioned, the goal was global hegemony. And in this context, computers and algorithms were seen as the most effective means of containing rivals. The idea was to be able to monitor and arm the entire planet before the Soviets did. The Pentagon developed an electronic network of nodes that allowed communications, surveillance, and lethal strikes. The network was designed to scale up to global proportion. The digital format was the language that could be understood and transmitted across the network. This was where the internet came from. It wasn't designed to connect humanity. No, it was designed to dominate humanity over vast spaces. It's a surveillance octopus that obliterates local concerns and local geographies. In fact, if it weren't for the bomb, the idea for the internet would likely have never even occurred to anyone. The digitization that was developed to create the internet also provided the language, grammar, and alphabet for AI. My friend Jerry Mander coined the phrase megatechnology. Megatechnology describes a reality in which innovations scaffold on previous technologies. The result is a mosaic of intertwining, interdependent technologies that create entirely new ones. For example, nuclear technology paved the way for the internet, among other things, which paved the way for AI, among other things. And they all work synergistically together, along with other components of megatechnology, such as satellites, robotics, space technology, genetics, nanotechnology, etc. All these technologies comprise an ecosystem of hegemonic logic that was born of nuclear weapons research. And now we come full circle as AI is being groomed to autonomously make decisions on launching nuclear weapons. This is a dangerous, slippery slope. Despite the Pentagon's official policy that humans will always be in the loop, AI is looking more and more appealing to war planners in a modern battlefield context that demands multitasking. Humans are thought of as too slow, too emotional, and easily overwhelmed to handle the urgency and multiple demands. It's believed that AI would be more reliable. The one problem, though, is that in wargaming simulations at Stanford University, AI is consistently predisposed toward heightened conflict and escalation. This is according to a 2025 article in Politico. Apparently, diplomacy has not been programmed into the AI model. It could care less about mutually assured destruction. I recently came across a piece written in 2012 by Carl Grossman, who serves on the board with me at the Global Network Against Weapons and Nuclear Power in Space. The article is entitled "The Nuclear Cult." It's comprised of a series of interviews with people who have studied the nuclear industry. Grossman was trying to understand how nuclear scientists were able to power forth with such nihilistic work in the face of obvious existential risks. Grossman demonstrates that unlike other toxic pursuits such as plastic manufacturing or the tobacco industry, the nuclear scientists are swept up in a cult-like religious fervor that blinds them to all the apocalyptic downsides. In reading the article, I was astonished at how identical the blind ideological faith of the nuclear researchers were to the oligarchs today of AI. In many ways, they're mirror images of one another. But you know, it makes sense really when you recall that digital technology was a rib pulled from the side of the atom bomb. Think about it, both digital technology and nuclear weapons elevate an anointed priesthood of men who wield the specialized knowledge inaccessible to all others. Nukes had Oppenheimer, Wernher von Braun, Kissinger, Fermi, Richard Feynman, Edward Teller, and others. AI's got Elon Musk, Peter Thiel, Jeff Bezos, Bill Gates, Marc Andreessen, Alex Karp, Sam Altman, Jensen Huang, Eric Schmidt, ad nauseum. Trump purged the old deep state only to replace it with a full set of Batman villains. This tight little cluster of misfits is pushing the AI agenda onto all human civilization. They run on the same non-logic that the nuclear priesthood did, but with far more power and wealth. and none of the regulatory guardrails that are requisite with nuclear. This makes our current situation exceedingly precarious. But listen to some of the opinions that Grossman collected. The similarities between the cultism of the nuclear industry and that of AI are uncanny. For example, Dr. Chris Busby, author of Wings of Death, Nuclear Pollution and Human Health, said, quote, "It's the cult of the nuclearists, and this construct of the nuclear scientists seeking to control nature with mathematical equations that make them feel safe sets up a collision with reality in a way we are going to destroy ourselves. The belief in nuclear power is far beyond anything scientific or rational," said Busby, who has a PhD in chemical physics. This reminds me so much of Elon Musk or Sam Altman when he's saying seeking to control nature with mathematical equations that make them feel safe. My friend Alice Slater, who had been with the Nuclear Age Peace Foundation for many years, was also quoted. She said, quote, "They're holding our planet hostage while they tinker in their labs without regard to the risks they are creating for the very future of life on Earth," end quote. Doesn't it just sound like Jeff Bezos and Bill Gates and all the other oligarchs? And these respective priesthoods each push the irrational worldview that their weapons will lift humanity to some salvation, a kind of messianic transformation that leads to an uber humanity. You can see it in the way they use the language to overlay mystic godlike qualities onto their projects. The Trinity for the first nuclear bomb test. Project Prometheus is the name of Bezos' new AI startup. The Meta Data Center is named Hyperion after a Greek god. The all-knowing qualities of an oracle, which Larry Ellison took as the name of his company. And we can never forget Oppenheimer's famously grandiloquent quote that he said came to him when he witnessed the first detonation of the atomic bomb that he developed. "Now I am become death, the destroyer of worlds." Good or evil doesn't matter to these people. For them, the only virtue is power itself. By their logic, the powerless are without virtue. And because they lack virtue, they're expendable. This is the logic of eugenics. The hundreds of thousands of workers who were laid off because of AI are expendable by this logic. The community suffocating in West Memphis due to emissions from Elon Musk's gigantic data center are expendable. The kids who kill themselves because of chatbot addictions are expendable. The farmers whose crops are dying because all the water is going to data centers are expendable. The victims of Hiroshima and Nagasaki were expendable. In this paradigm, the very act of subjugating others is proof of a superior master race. The tech industry, like the nuclear industry, doesn't run on logic. It is driven by a misanthropic deification of technology. Out of the groaning scourge, the broligarchs emerge, renewed as modern technological messiahs. When Peter Thiel was asked in an interview, point blank, "You would prefer the human race to endure, right?" Thiel was stumped. He couldn't bring himself to say, I would like humanity to stick around. That's because he considers himself to be a superior being to humanity. Humanity gets in his way. He's also said that democracy is an obstruction to freedom and that it was a mistake to give women the right to vote. This is the pathological mentality of the people now leading the United States. There's only a handful of them, but they are making consequential decisions about the future of all life on Earth.
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0: Now, Henry Kissinger, who was obsessed with perpetuating U.S. global dominance, rose as the perfect Machiavelli for the Cold War. He employed such tactics as playing China and the Soviets against one another and micromanaging the secret bombing of Cambodia to wipe out communists that ended up slaughtering a fifth of the population. In Chile, he gave millions of dollars to the dictator Augusto Pinochet for his overthrow of democratically elected Salvador Allende. And he equipped President Suharto of Indonesia with arms to invade East Timor, resulting in 200,000 casualties. Kissinger thrived on orchestrating these and other political coups against leaders he deemed did not know their place in the US world order. In 1957, he wrote his first book, Nuclear Weapons and Foreign Policy. It got a rave review in the New York Times by Edward Teller, who was a key figure in nuclear weapons development. The book advocated for limited nuclear war, whatever they mean by limited. And then almost 70 years later in 2024, he co-wrote his last book with former CEO of Google, Eric Schmidt, and Craig Mundie. The book is called Genesis, Artificial Intelligence, Hope, and the Human Spirit. The man was truly a living link between the first weapon of mass destruction to the current one. His protege, Eric Schmidt, carries his legacy of tyranny forward. Obsession with power was the shared value that brought Kissinger and Schmidt together. The dubious duo first met at a conference in 2009 when Schmidt was still CEO of Google. Kissinger told Schmidt he felt that electrical engineers were abjectly ignorant in history, philosophy, economics, and the humanities. He also asked him if there was a way to remove all the war criminal accusations against himself online that might come up during Google searches. Schmidt ended up inviting Kissinger to speak at Google at the company, and Schmidt said that Kissinger, quote, announced to the entire employee body that Google was a threat to modern civilization, which everyone at Google loved, end quote. This is a story that Schmidt has told again and again, gleeful that the engineers loved hearing that they wielded the power to threaten civilization, because power is the only metric these people honor. Though Schmidt had all the money in the world and had literally shaped internet civilization and culture, he did not wield the gravitas of Henry Kissinger, the preeminent geopolitical power broker of the 20th century. So Schmidt was eager to model himself after such an erudite icon, war criminal or not. Schmidt learned from the best in how to neutralize moral failure with the right ideological framing. For example, Schmidt said he had become an arms dealer in 2024 because, quote, watching the Russians use tanks to destroy apartment buildings with little old ladies and kids just drove me crazy, end quote. It seems like a non sequitur to me that that's why he should launch a killer drone company. I mean, because of the Russian attacks on little old ladies, but with what he thought was the right framing, he felt free of remorse from any mass suffering or genocide from his technology. As long as it wields Promethean power, he feels entitled to wage any destruction he pleases. Schmidt fancies himself a latter-day Kissinger, having had insinuated himself in consequential positions during the Obama, Trump, and Biden administrations, just as Kissinger was also a powerful deep state force across multiple presidencies. Under Obama and Trump, Schmidt was the first chair of the Defense Innovation Board, which oversaw countless war games in the Pacific using all the new AI weapons Schmidt helped to develop. Militaries from Japan, Korea, the Philippines, Australia, Indonesia, Singapore, the US, and other nations are plowing through the ocean habitats year-round with military exercises because of Schmidt's initiative. Robot ships and submarines and other autonomous weapons have been the source of thousands of deaths of whales, dolphins, turtles, and other marine life for the last decade. One big difference between Schmidt's involvement in government and Kissinger's is that Kissinger was not a private sector billionaire with conflicts of interest. Schmidt, on the other hand, owns a killer drone manufacturing company and a rocket company. While Schmidt advocates for U.S. supremacy, he also scores lucrative Pentagon contracts. He said he created his company, White Stork, to fill the gap for affordable killer drones at only $400 a piece. When I think of the concept of affordably priced killer drones, a chill runs down my spine. I mean, just imagine the playground massacres of the future. As I mentioned, Kissinger was a big promoter of so-called limited nuclear war. The framing of limited nuclear war is a perfect example of the denial system that practitioners of nuclear science build around their cataclysmic field. You can't limit radioactive poisoning in the environment that stays toxic for thousands of years from a so-called limited nuclear war. And you can never limit the likelihood of escalation in any nuclear conflict. But it's a framing that keeps the money flowing into arms production. Who cares if the planet is unlivable? As Wernher von Braun assured us, destruction is the path to transcendence. Arms control is another framing that Kissinger used. It sounds like resistance to nuclear proliferation, right? But actually, the narrative was hatched by the weapons industry to dilute authentic resistance movements. If you're for arms control, you're only calling for control, not abolition. There's a parallel phenomenon in AI as well. The so-called ethical AI movement was crafted by Eric Schmidt and other tech moguls to sell the idea to the public that Silicon Valley could self-regulate. You know ethical AI is a scam when Schmidt says, we're never going to meet our climate goals anyway, so we might as well go all in on building AI data centers. Tech firms generously fund programs such as AI for Social Good, Indigenous AI, Regenerative AI ad nauseum. It's all a means to placate and water down any real abolition groups. The parallels between the nuclear and AI industry are many and varied, and they include the friendship between Henry Kissinger and Eric Schmidt, whose partnership embodies the technological lineage from nuclear to AI. Schmidt now runs the nonprofit Special Competitive Studies Project, or the SCSP, which advocates for public investment in AI for surveillance, targeting, biowarfare, and cybernetics, which means the merging of machines with biological forms. It frames all its work in a narrative of ethics and humanity, but it's hard to take it seriously. Its annual trade shows, where people like Condoleezza Rice and Alex Karp speak, promote companies like Palantir and Anduril. Palantir, as you may recall, is the bloodthirsty company that generates the kill lists of Palestinians for the Israeli Defense Forces and has all the US government ICE contracts. But the most prominent overarching message of the SCSP is the constructed urgency of winning the AI race with China. The mythology is very much a knockoff of Kissinger's global impresario style. The narrative has been highly effective in driving government funding into the AI industry in which Schmidt is heavily invested. What the SCSP never mentions, though, is that the only way to win any AI race means doubling down on surveillance of everyday citizens in order to harvest the continual data needed to feed the AI models. We see the destructiveness of AI all around us every day. Fake news, job loss, alienation, depression. While they tell us how AI is going to cure cancer and solve the climate crisis and improve our lives every day, I'm not seeing that. What I am saying is so much AI slop in the internet, I can't tell what's real anymore. It turns out that Twitter is flooded with phony mega accounts based in Eastern Europe and Nigeria, Bangladesh, and Thailand. And the economy. Corporations can't wait to replace all their workers with AI. Pink slips are going out to professors while the colleges are plowing millions of dollars into AI. The Bureau of Labor Statistics reported that between January and August in 2025, U.S. unemployment is up 13.8 million. That's all of the permanent and temporary workers unemployed. A weapon of mass destruction has been unleashed upon the world's workers. Nonetheless, they're ramming through their agenda at every opportunity. Just before Thanksgiving, Trump signed an executive order to launch an initiative called the Genesis Mission. It's got Eric Schmidt's fingerprints all over it. Do you remember the title of the book he wrote with Kissinger? It was called Genesis. The White House says it will, quote, supercharge U.S. scientific AI innovation, end quote. It'll do so by partnering 17 Department of Energy labs with private companies working on AI, including the infamous Los Alamos lab, home of the atom bomb. What this really means is that all the biological data, national security data, data for material science, data for chemistry, and all the nuclear science data owned by the federal government will be handed over to the oligarchs with no regulation. This is beyond serious. The implications of merging all these data sets are chilling. By integrating the bits of computing with biological cells and molecular atoms, all manner of Frankensteinian horrors are now within reach. There should be very strict regulations against all this. It's a jackpot for the technocrats. They've been fantasizing about merging cells, bits, and atoms for a very long time. None of them ever would have believed that just a few years back that they'd soon have a president that was so incredibly easy to buy off that he'd hand over all 17 of the major Department of Energy labs and their data sets. Eric Schmidt, Bill Gates, and the other wingnuts are on track to mix and match these materials to develop all kinds of transgressive innovations. For example, programmable biological life forms or microscopic robots that operate within the body. How about a programmable cyborg that self-detonates into a nuclear blast? This is all doable now. These are the sorts of possibilities that give these people reason to live. I'm not kidding. It's not the money that motivates them, although the profits of such endeavors are off the charts. But they get their thrills from power, the power to play with the future of all life on Earth. This is Dr. Evil stuff. And this is why I side with Steve Bannon on this one. AI is the most dangerous technology in the history of mankind. Now, I've spent much of my time speaking about artificial intelligence. Now I'd like to speak about authentic intelligence, real intelligence. We don't speak enough about that. The most elevated expression of intelligence I've ever witnessed was not through any machine or algorithm, but it was in the native people I grew up with when I lived in Guam. Guam is an island in the Mariana Archipelago, part of a larger grouping of islands known as Micronesia, located on the Asia side of the Pacific, other side of Hawaii. As a teenager, I used to spend a lot of time on boats there, and I came to know several Micronesians from the island of Sotawal. That's where they practice the ancient tradition of celestial wayfinding. The wayfinding practiced by the Micronesians demands not only physical prowess and keen sensory alertness, but also the wisdom to understand the interconnections between all living things and the heavens and the seasons, the sea, the winds, the waves, currents, the sun, clouds, and the passage of time, all in a way that is specific to this vast blue liquid continent that we call home. It is history and culture and praxis all wrapped up into one. The skills to traverse the distance of the entire Pacific, which takes up a whole hemisphere of the planet, of planet Earth, it requires that one's body be a highly sensitized barometer in which all boundaries between body, ocean, and sky are blurred, completely at one with the elements. This is the most profound and comprehensive of intelligences. Recently, a friend who knows how highly I esteem Pacific navigators sent me an article. The headline read, "A Voyage into the Art of Finding One's Way at Sea." I clicked on the link and my laptop screen filled with one of those beautiful New York Times layouts, delicious shades of blue depicting the Micronesian tableau of sea and sky, cleanly separated by the razor sharp horizon line. In the foreground, Alson Kellen, a Marshallese wayfinder seated on a catamaran, gazes toward the camera. The Marshalls are another archipelago known for their navigational skills in the Micronesia Island group. Kellen's face is bathed in the warm glow of a setting sun. He's wearing a kind of bathing cap that's fitted with sensors and electrodes. Neuroscientists from University College London are studying Kellen's brain waves to learn more about the highly sophisticated workings of the brain of a celestial navigator. Finally, the Western world is acknowledging the brilliance of the Micronesians. He was wearing a sports jersey emblazoned with the word Kwajalein in Coca-Cola font. Kwajalein, by the way, is the island that was forcibly evacuated by the U.S. in 1965 in order to build what is now named the Ronald Reagan Ballistic Missile Defense Site. In addition to the missile range, Kwajalein is now home to soldiers and their families who live in perfect facsimiles of 1950s American suburbs that include schools and shopping centers, recreational facilities, a medical clinic, even an 18-hole golf course. It's off limits to civilians. The families who were displaced from their ancestral island were relocated to nearby Ibai Island, which has since earned the ignoble moniker of Slum of the Pacific and is now one of the most densely populated islands in the world. As I read the New York Times article, I noticed a distinctly pained expression on Kellen's face that was framed by the cap full of wires and electrodes. The image brought to mind those horrific images of monkeys in labs with their half-exposed brains all wired up. The article spoke of the worthy pursuits of neuroscientists to study this man's brain that would lead to a cure to Alzheimer's. The words rang false. The article claimed to be preserving Pacific wayfaring culture. That's like saying a home aquarium preserves fish stocks in the ocean. These assertions flew in the face of the reality of what I was seeing in the photo. What I was seeing was ancient cultural knowledge being harvested from this indigenous man's brain by some corporate force. Also on board the boat were hundreds of pounds of technology, accelerometers to measure the boat's speed, a watch on everyone's wrist to measure heart rate, eye tracking technology to document where people were gazing, equipment to record brain activity relative to swell movement, a mounted 360-degree camera that captured changes in the sails and clouds, and more. The sort of data all this tech would generate would most certainly find a market in the military, especially considering that Silicon Valley is pushing the Pentagon to automate all its weapons. In fact, the autonomous weapons company Anduril just partnered with Hyundai to develop autonomous warships. Kellen's brainwaves contain precisely the data needed to program AI to run unmanned vessels. These are the ships that will be deployed for a planned war with China, plowing ceaselessly back and forth through the fragile marine ecosystems that the Pacific Islanders have successfully stewarded for millennia. I can imagine this data also being used to automate deep sea mining, which would hasten the demise of the Great Blue Pacific. And now, this man's brain is being pillaged like the blood they drain out of live horseshoe crabs to make pharmaceuticals. But no mention of that in the article, just how wonderful it is that a bathing cap full of electrodes could lead to a cure for Alzheimer's. Haven't the Marshallese suffered enough? These were the people whose islands were pummeled with 67 nuclear bombs between 1946 and 1958. You may have seen the old newsreel footage from 1946 that was staged to show proof of consent from the Marshallese. In it, a group of Marshall Islanders are seated at the foot of a coconut tree on an idyllic beach. The focus of all the islanders' attention is on a uniformed U.S. military official. Through an interpreter, the soldier asks permission from everyone to use their island as a site for atomic testing. He explains, "The United States government wants to turn this great destructive force into something good for mankind, and that these experiments here in Bikini are the first steps in that direction." End quote. The leader, named King Judah, listens to the interpreter and then gives his response in the rolling Marshallese language. He says the islanders agree to grant the request, since, after all, it is for the good of mankind. It was as if they had signed a blank check, but with their lives. The island of Bikini was blown off the face of the map. The atomic bombs also led to permanent genetic mutations and permanent radiation poisoning in the marshes that exist to this day. No food can be grown here that's edible, no fish caught without radioactive toxicity. As a result, there's been a mass exodus of Marshallese to Springdale, Arkansas, where they process chickens at the Tyson factory. But even though the U.S. granted the Marshallese the right to live and work in the states as compensation for the blasts, they're now being subjected to ICE raids and deportation. The inhumanity is dizzying. One of the bombs that dropped was 1,000 times stronger than the Hiroshima explosion. The late, great Marshallese statesman Tony de Broom was 9 years old when it was detonated. He wrote, quote, "Bravo went off with a very bright flash, almost a blinding flash. Bear in mind, we were almost 200 miles away from ground zero. No sound, just a flash, and then a force, the shock wave, as if you were under a glass bowl and someone poured blood over it. Everything turned red. Sky, the ocean, the fish, my grandfather's net." People in Rongelap claim that they saw the sun rising from the west, end quote. This was on the morning of March 1st, 1954, in the wake of the most powerful weapon ever detonated by the United States. Henry Kissinger, when he was urged to compensate the Marshallese for the bombing, he replied, "There are only 90,000 people out there. Who gives a damn?" And now they're rigging electrodes up to the brains of the Marshallese. They think they can enclose and commodify genuine intelligence, but it will always fall short. The mad scientists seem to think that intelligence is a string of computer commands or a Heathkit replication of a brain's neural network or 10,000 data centers filled with NVIDIA chips. No, true intelligence takes place in every cell of the body. True intelligence is an embodied harmony with all other beings. True intelligence will not destroy the world. We're at an inflection point in the future of AI. If left unrestrained, it is on track to subsume humanity and wreak havoc on Mother Earth all the way down to every chromosome. It feels like uncharted waters, but it's not uncharted. Just as nuclear culture is mirrored in Silicon Valley, resistance can also be learned from the anti-nuclear movement of the past. AI is not the first weapon of mass destruction that needed to be subjugated, propped up by institutions with a messiah complex. The historical successes of the anti-nuclear movement provide a roadmap for how to move forward with this new and deceptively elusive weapon of mass destruction. Models from anti-nuclear activism direct us to replace the AI race with China with AI talks with China that would lead to treaties. What makes that difficult is that the whole U.S. economy has been deliberately concentrated in AI. So in order to clear the way for peace and stability, it would be wise to de-link AI from the stock market, along with connected industries like nuclear energy, data centers, the electrical grid, and weapons. It should be illegal to get rich by destroying a livable future. At the same time, we need to reinvigorate an economy based on production of goods and services that actually uplift humanity and regenerate the environment. To regain agency, we need policy that bans surveillance and data extraction. We need antitrust regulation. We should reverse Trump's recent decision to resume manufacturing nuclear weapons and bring back international treaties to ban nuclear weapons and testing. And it goes without saying, overturning Citizens United would be a fundamental game changer. Finally, international institutions should acknowledge the need to revive the precautionary principle. And to do so, the precautionary principle emerged from a time when the bombings of Hiroshima and Nagasaki were still in living memory. That paradigm shift instilled in everyone an acute awareness that humanity had entered a stage in its development in which technological prowess had the capacity to wipe out all life on Earth. It called for caution. A new approach to technology needed to be established, and that was the precautionary principle. It was created to provide a framework for thinking about and regulating innovations that might cause harm when extensive scientific knowledge on the matter is lacking. This is what we have with AI. In other words, if you don't have enough scientific data to determine the outcome of any innovation, don't do it. Shut it down. Pull the plug. It's not inevitable. AI. Had the precautionary principle been applied, it would have prevented AI from barreling forward unrestrained. The war over AI regulation will be the centerpiece of the 2026 US midterm elections. Mark Andreessen and other Silicon Valley bullies have amassed well over $100 million for a super PAC called Leading the Future to elect only pro-AI lawmakers on both sides of the aisle. Fortunately, two pro-regulation super PACs within an organization called Public First will be challenging them.
1: 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She spoke in Hawaii in December. 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Joe Ritchie is our general manager and editor. I'm David Barsamian. Thank you for listening.

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1: Welcome to episode 684 of Troubadours and Raconteurs with yours truly, E.W. Conundrum Demure. This week we feature a grand conversation with Pulitzer Prize-winning composer Du Yun. We also share an EW poetic piece titled Same Train. But first, let's bring it in, for we are all human kin. Ciao, ciao, and hey, hey. What do you say, Brooklyn, New York, Philadelphia, and Scranton, PA? Bellows Falls, Brattleboro, and Burlington, Vermont. Claremont, Walpole, and Charleston, New Hampshire. Hamilton, Concrete, Spokane, and Mount Vernon in Washington State. Skagit Valley College, Go Cardinals. Viroquois, Wisconsin. Harpswell, Maine. Fern Ridge, Oregon. And this is just to name several of our own. If you are listening and we didn't say hey to you and your community as part of this welcome today, let me know on the down low, and next time we'll sing out to you too. It makes our TNR community more beautifully diverse, far from perverse. Instead, this be sanctity, downright dynamic, sublime. Troubadours and raconteurs, you dig? Here we are together. This is our time. OGs, new Gs, babies, world peace, wisdom and love, depth of soul, please. 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Let's get to it then. A sort of conduit, dear friend, vis-a-vis this week's conversation with Pulitzer Prize-winning composer Du Yun and yours truly, EW Conundrum Demure, naturally.

0: Do Yun, is that you?
1: Yes, it is me indeed.
0: It is so nice to have you on Troubadours and Raconteurs.
1: Good morning to you. Thank you for having me.
0: Oh, it's an honor. Before we get started, let me share with the listeners a little bit of background information. Du Yun was born and raised in Shanghai, China, and is currently based in New York City. She works at the intersection of opera, orchestral, theater, cabaret, musical, oral tradition, public performances, electronics, visual arts, and noise. Her body of work is championed by some of today's finest performing groups and organizations around the world. Known for her, what The New Yorker called, quote, relentless originality and unflinching social conscience, Du Yun's second opera, Angel's Bone, libretto by Royce Vavrick, won the 2017 Pulitzer Prize in Music. She was nominated for a Grammy Award in the Best Classical Composition category for her work, Airglow. Her collaboration opera, Sweetland, with Raven Chacon, was chosen as the 2021 Best New Opera by the North America Critics Association. As an avid performer and bandleader of the group OK Miss, her onstage persona has been described by the New York Times as, quote, an indie pop diva with an avant-garde edge. A community champion, Du Yun was a founding member of the International Contemporary Ensemble, served as artistic director of the Manta Festival from 2014 to 2018, conceived the Pan Asia Sounding Festival, National Sawdust, and founded Future Tradition, a global initiative that illuminates the provenance lineages of folk art and uses these structures to build cross-regional collaborations from the ground up. Du Yun was named one of the 38 great immigrants by the Carnegie Foundation in 2018 and Artist of the Year by the Beijing Music Festival in 2019. Other notable awards include Guggenheim, American Academy, Berlin Prize, Fromm Foundation, and the Foundation for Contemporary Arts. The Carnegie Foundation and the Vilsack Prize in Music have honored her as an immigrant who has made lasting contributions to American society. In 2023, Harvard University honored her as Centennial Medalist,

0: the highest recognition for its alumni. And in 2024, Duyun was inducted to the American Academy of Arts and Sciences. Duyun is a professor of composition at the Peabody Institute of Johns Hopkins University and distinguished visiting professor at the Shanghai Conservatory of Music. Troubadours and Raconteurs is very happy to have on the program Duyun. Wow, that's pretty impressive. And that's the short version of the bio. Thank you again so much, Duyun, for being here.
1: Yes, thank you for having me.
0: Let me start by asking you this question. Can you share with us a bit about your early years when you were a youngster growing up, and then right through your adolescence, high school, and then post-secondary years, if you would?
1: Yep. So I'm born and raised in Shanghai. I was there until I was 20 before I came to United States to Oberlin College for undergraduate. Before I tell you more about that, so I started piano when I was 4 years old. By six, I was very, very professionally practicing the piano 8 hours a day. So I got into and I got accepted to Shanghai Conservatory of Music, the elementary school, which still, I think to this day, is the highest, the toughest competition that I had in my life, which also set a quite a nice, you know, thinking back, it made the life easier later on because it taught me the discipline and the grit. So I was piano major since I was 6 years old until I was 11. This was when I started studying composition. So I was a composition major since I was 12 at the middle school of Shanghai Conservatory until I applied for college in the United States, but got my visa turned down twice. And that's why I came to the States at 20 instead of 18.
0: And you went to Ohio, I guess, Oberlin.
1: I went to Oberlin. And it was really funny because I did not know about Oberlin. I went to with my one of my best friends, and who's a fantastic composer by the name of Huang Ruo, who's also very, very active nowadays worldwide and in New York. But we grew up together, and we actually biked to the city library in Shanghai to get to the directory, because this is before Google, right? Mm-hmm. So this is in the mid-90s. And we went through the directory, the physical directory of American College, from A to Z. I took notes. And under letter O has fewer colleges, and Oberlin was before Ohio State, you know. And then I was like, oh, what is Oberlin then? Because before OB, it would be like Oasis, right? Oasis sounds like a massage school or something. But anyway, so Oberlin, and then you realize it's liberal arts. We didn't understand what does liberal arts college mean, but it says that it has the good conservatory. So we applied to many, many schools. And I got the scholarship, and that was among the highest scholarship that I got. Through this professor and chairman thing, you know, he really vouched for me when my visa got turned down. He, by the name of Randolph Coleman, and he called the consulates, and I was able to get another visa. That was 3 years later. So I still to this day, and he just passed this past year. I still think that he is one of the most important people in my life, just because I did not know him, and he would do so much to make out of his way to do that. And the reason now that I wanted to talk more about the visa, because visa things really is something that I continue to face, particularly right now, for me to work as an advocate for our field.
0: You have a show coming up at Lincoln Center,
1: yes,
0: as we speak, and that's,
1: yes,
0: I think, the reference you're making with the visa issue. You have some,
1: yes,
0: performers that you're trying to bring over from, I'm thinking, China.
1: It's from a general ethnicity people, and that's where the villages in the remote rainforest on the border of China, Myanmar, and Laos. This piece was at a commission by the Lincoln Center and Beijing Music Festival. So it was through this 3 years of us going to the village and working with the amateur village kids and one national heritage bearer of the Jino culture. And so we did a piece, and they got to we premiered at Beijing Music Festival last October. The kids won the best young artist of the year by the music festival, but unfortunately their visa got turned down 3 times, one last October, twice this July, so we could not bring the kids here. All of them got rejected except for one child, who is the granddaughter of Master He. So in their true spirit and in the spirit that of who I am and of who they are and why we do the work that we do, we decided, and talking with Lincoln Center and pivoting towards a concert version of this work. And I think that even with one person coming in, we have to have her on stage, just because it's so important and critical for people to see that and for people to understand, like, not only as a window to know about, to get to know about the general culture and the general music, and also the window of what their dreams about for their futures, but really about through this we also see ourselves in it, because New York is one of the most immigrant places in the world, I would say. So many diverse people are living here, coexisting and thriving, not just coexisting, right? We thrive together. So that's sort of like, I do think that everyone coming here has incredible, challenging and a very long personal histories coming here. But the current matter is that we still have many people who cannot travel easily due to this or that reasons. But culture moves forward, and our human narrative has to, keep going. So that's why we just cannot just, stop by some hurdles, right? Even though it was really tough for the kids and for them, for the oral tradition, this really wonderful artist.
0: I'm curious as to how old were these children?
1: Yeah, so when I first met them, so that was 3 years ago, they were aged 7 to 12. Now, 3 years later, they're kind of like 10 to 14. Someone just passing, two of them, three of, sorry, three of them just passed 14. So, but under 14, that's why we have to have the parents to accompany them to Beijing to get their in-person interviews.
0: Is that the problem, the adult? Because I'm trying to understand why visas would be denied of children in particular. Like, what's the reason? Do they give you a reason?
1: Nope. And this is just, here's the thing, that's why I mentioned that I didn't get my visa when I was, in the mid-90s, right? People can be like, oh, throughout the different times, I would say that for some people it's just really hard to get visas,
0: Just because of the
1: and
0: country you're affiliated with, basically.
1: or place or class or family, or maybe you don't have you're not coming from money family, right? But like the future tradition is about, and it's so important to work with village children, right? So and not only village, like we are talking about rural, we are talking about at the really border of like the influx of so many cultural memories and things. It's not just kids from Shanghai or Beijing, but kids equally from really remote places that they are the future of their traditions. So I want to make sure that they also see themselves in their traditions, and that's why we have to remake make this kind of a new work from the ground up.
0: And the name of the a piece that we're talking about that these children are a part of. Can you share what the, I guess, the underpinnings of the piece are, what you're doing, how you're doing it, what you're trying to communicate about the
1: Yes.
0: culture?
1: So this tribe is called the Jinuo, Jinuo, or spelled as Jino. They are eventually virtually, like, they are the group of people living in the rainforest, in the mountain, and they, from their mythology, is that they were saved by this big drum called the sun drum, and they came out from that drum. So in the music, things, the big drum, they call it Jinuo, big drum, is the heritage dance and music that things. And one also very importantly, that only in 1979 they were officially recognized as the ethnicity group by the Chinese government. So before 1979, they were really in their traditional society, and then overnight, basically, they really went through a huge, tremendous of transformation with their villages and then built, and in, particularly in the last 20 years, because of the tourism have hugely booming there, and so their life actually is kind of great, and they do have a lot of like a hiking in the rainforest and things, but the cultural and the environment is about like sustainability, right? Like, how are we going to really take care of the land that we inherit, and still have this courage to move forward while building the life that we have. Then, that's literally is the question that their parents were talking about, and the children, you can also hear from one of the kids will say that I wanted to be a math teacher because I don't want to just like earn quick money, and or I wanted to really spread the Gino culture so that more people know about us. And wanted to come back and do more of the invention for our villages. So to them, their identity of Jino people are really, really important. But for kids, it's always a TikTok away of the top 50, right? So that for them, they really want to go to see Beijing. That's why when we came to Beijing, they were so happy, And we interviewed them, and that was also part of the piece. For instance, Master He Guiying, she was the first woman, or actually, let me rephrase. She was the first woman generation that could actually play the drum. She was not the first woman who played the sun drum. But she was the first woman and the only one actually be recognized as the Jino cultural bearer of that art form. So, and for herself, this is why I think it's good for sometimes, when I have like a media things and people are like, oh, doing da da da da da. But I'm just gravitated towards so many pioneering artist or not, the people don't might not have this term artist, but they are pioneering in so many of their lives and how they move their culture forward, and that kind of like a pioneering spirit is something that I want to collaborate with, if that makes sense.
0: It makes total sense. And the village that you're talking about, the village is the culture. How far, because China's huge, how far is it from there to the metropolitan area of Beijing, for example?
1: Well, first of all, they have to get out on a tuk-tuk from the mountain area to Tutinghong, which is the nearest the city, to fly to Beijing. So if the direct flight to Beijing would be 4.5 hours. So imagine like if the U.S. map, right? So Beijing would be somewhere, say, like say Ohio, like geography wise. So where they are is sort of like the border of like Texas, like the really South Texas, like bordering Mexico
0: Gotcha.
1: to like Chicago or
0: Wow.
1: that kind of area. And we're talking about like, do you know the place called Marfa, right? Like Marfa is this on the desert, right, in Texas. So we're not talking about Dallas or Houston in Texas, right? We're talking about somewhere is harder to get to. There's no direct place, but you know, like it's as I mentioned, the last 20 years has this huge economical boom and the tourism boom. So it is very like and just in if we for the audience, we don't know, the China's like infrastructure with transportation has been incredibly well and hugely improved, not improved, like just amazingly constructed, particularly in the last 15 years. But again, you know, this is what I think that what we need to do and talk about the culture thing. You can build railroad. You can get that road fixed. You can do things, but for people who travel or who to go to some places, it turns out, and again we learn, it's not that easy. So the hurdle is sometimes it can be invisible hurdles. And
0: Because
1: as
0: of
1: to
0: money or because of psychology? Do you know what I mean? Like an attitude? Is that why keeping people
1: No,
0: from
1: they
0: wanting to
1: don't.
0: go, or they don't have the means to do it?
1: Lawrence, we this I'm not answering, you know, it's hard for me to answer that because it's the US visa offices. So I don't know.
0: Gotcha. I get what you're saying. I
1: Yeah.
0: don't either. I'm trying to understand it, and it's a
1: Well,
0: tough
1: I
0: it's
1: it's tough because maybe people there our current world, so there is a little mistrust going on here. Maybe they think that they will not return, which is not true, you know. So, I mean, for instance, if you ask me why I got a full scholarship when I was 18, 19, you know, and then I got rejected twice. My father got rejected 40 times, and we come from Shanghai. And if you are asking us why I didn't get it, we there's sometimes in life that there was no just no reason, you know, and that's I think is the heartbreaking thing, and that's why I wanted to do it because now right now I have the platform, right? I can collaborate with Lincoln Center and thank to the good people at the Lincoln Center who really understand and see the importance of doing this kind of initiative and this kind of work and this kind of collaboration, so that we get to talk about those realities and those stories and put them and still the music is still going to be on stage, you know, and be played, and we just have to be very creatively thinking another alternative way of doing so.
0: And in the piece, and I'm looking at the title, "The Ocean Etched in the Forest," is it mainly music? And through the music, you tell the story. Are there lyrics? Is there a libretto?
1: So I didn't so all those like the songs I did not really the melody of the songs I did not really touch because I wanted to keep their traditional songs, but the formation of the songs, the orchestration, the things are and the universe is going to be played by my band Okemos, and we also haven't recorded it, and there is a through line of a storytelling, a storyline that and it's a co-created by me myself and Julian Crouch, who's this amazing artist and a theater artist, and who also did so much of the stage design puppetry. And we went to Yunnan and local our basket markets and because I wanted to use all the materials from their land. But to kind of like make into all those animals that live in there and or in this retell story from like the bird, the elephants and the fishes and again, this reimagine the five totems. They have this in their story. They have like totems of the totems of like the pillar of their life, the pillar of the animal, the pillar of the drum, and the pillar of the mother. So we have the kids also to carry it. And one of the main cast is a deaf child, Ziyan, by the name of Ziyan. And the reason that I really wanted to work with a child with disability is also, you know, how many times that we don't see any mythology or any stories talk about them, right? So all this, like the silent drum was never played by girls, let alone someone who cannot hear. So, but when the time that when I realized that she could vibrate, you know, she could sense the vibration through the drum, and she was so appreciative that I invited her, you know, I asked her to be the one who leading that thing in the part of the, in the climax of the work, is I just want to say, you know, like, even though there's a hurdles, just like the piece, that we got to find a way to move our spirit forward. As for forest, because you know their origin is the rainforest, and then they still, their village is built beside, right beside the rainforests. And we, because of the visa problem, yesterday I asked my team to go there and to videotape and recorded a master her singing in the rainforest. So we will still get to see her same part of the stuff. And by the way, the show now is, I think, I don't know if I can make, you know, gonna move to Atrium for another date, but we will let Lincoln Center to tell you the details. Sorry that I didn't get to say the ocean, because is that, you know, one of the ancient sounds that is called the, like, a seashell song. And then in that song, that they always say that, you know, if you were to find a seashell in the forest, right, that it's like the most treasured thing. And so then this made me actually realize that, you know, maybe eons ago, it was indeed had so much water in it, right? It's not just like the rainforest. So through that, there is this like this shift of the, not only the migration, but also environmental shift. And for the kids, and so I began to ask them and things, you know, and they all love being in the forest because they like the smell, they like, you know, the color of it, and that's their pride. Many kids have not seen the ocean, so they really want to go to see the ocean. They don't really care for the beach. They're like, oh, beach, don't really care for. But ocean, I imagine this must be very beautiful, and it must be very blue, and it must, because that's something that I see on TV or on the show, but this is something that is also far away from their reality, right? So the kind of like the drive of what we want to see and to go explore and to go further the mountains and things is really, and because I had this same conversation with someone working at NASA, and if you look at NASA, like, people always say, yes, country to country, you know, maybe we really like, you know, the country may be really interested in plotting the flag on this planet, but for the scientists, they really were saying that we just got so excited, we, you know, to go and just to go to the other side to see what happens at the other side of the mountain or other side of the things is a human nature, is what made us as a species have not extincted. So right. So this kind of the drive of want to, so curiosity of like, I wonder what's going on there, right? I wonder what's going on there. Is the dream, is a thing. And so I wanted to, that's a thing that is the nature of this work. And not just the work, the nature of this process and then the initiative. I wanted to use the process because we also invite and pay for her master her to really teach the children all the songs from start to finish. So this initiative also has a lot of the impact of the social impact, not just confined to a presentation on any stage. So this kind of like a societal shift and changing and understanding what we can do and how to think is something that I feel like is at the core of this work.
0: And when you say societal shift, are you talking for the Jinu people in particular or just globally?
1: I think anywhere, Lee. I think that, again, well, that's what I mentioned about NASA, right? I mentioned the drive of curiosity of wanting to see, wanting to also understand how other people, because sometimes you have to understand how other people live, and then you understand better of who you are. And I think that's so important, you know, without the mirrors, without a reflection in the society and anything. For me, I don't have so many boxes of like who the, you know, different things that, but understanding different people living differently and have a respect and have the trust that we can, you know, have the same dialogue is very critical.
0: I love it. Yeah, because we're all human. We're one race, really. Different cultures, different experiences.
1: Absolutely. And unfortunately, right now, it turns out, you know, that, you know, through the, you know, or maybe just many, many, many years, and it's maybe history always has been this, you know, some group of people can travel less than other group of people. It's not because those people have less will or less grit. It's maybe just... geopolitical, social confinement.
0: Right, exactly. This is excellent. Again, we're talking to acclaimed composer, performer, educator, activist, band leader, Du Yun, from her place, I believe, in Manhattan. Is that where you're at right now?
1: Yes, yes, on the East River.
0: I can see it. It's great. And obviously, you are an artist and you are an activist. I'm wondering, when you were a little girl and you started getting involved in the world, when did you sense that, first of all, the arts were calling you? And when did you realize that there were some injustices, some issues, some challenges in the world that you wanted to address? How early did that start coming to your mind and your soul? So
1: right.
0: to speak.
1: So I think as a kid, you never understand what is, you just think everyone is the same, right? Because you want to play with everyone until people tell you you can't for this or that reason, or maybe girls should not be a composer. And then you're like, well, why not? And they'll say, you know, it's a very tough job. And you're like, oh, I'm gonna show you, you know. But it's when you're young, you don't have that kind of like lofty thing that I'm gonna, you know, things. As for calling, I didn't even think that was calling. Like, you know, I think that I was 3 years old. I was just fascinated by this pump organ in kindergarten. All the kids took a nap, and I was just like fascinated by this like pump organ. And the teacher just taught me how to play a little bit of something on the pump organ. And then I had the idea that I have to learn how to play the piano. So it was me, myself, really like asked my parents to get me a piano, like for 3 months every day. And then my parents and my dad sat me down, and, you know, they're factory workers. So their monthly salary was 30 renminbi a month. And the piano would cost, you know, at that time, like 1,500, you know, something like that, right? And a music lesson, piano lesson would cost like 15 a month. You know, I'm talking about like in 1981, right? So my dad, I remember, and my dad sat down with me. He's like, okay, so this is not a toy. You understand that once this piano is in, you have to just, there's no turning back. You have to play, you know? I was like, yes, I will absolutely play. And I did not know that it really, he really meant that there was no turning back. So before things, and before I knew, I was practicing like 8 hours a day. to get to the place. And then you get this idea that, oh, that I want to be an artist. You know, I want to be a musician, right? And I do remember that when I was younger, I was really excited to be a composer as, you know, as a teen, because I realized that, you know, like, I always thought, like, there's no future after 20. Because, you know, when you're, like, that young, right? Like, you're like, oh, my God, like, after 20, you're going to be so old, you know, like, but what are you going to do? And then I realized that as a composer, the older you are, people are really, like, thinking you're, you know, people start to listen to you, you know? So I'm like, oh, my God, like, I want to be, like, a sage composer. And then and I was fascinated by this story that Schubert had, like, you know, it was, like, scribble something on the in a napkin, so to pay his dinner. That's what my dad told me. So I was like, oh, this is fantastic. That's how, and I would just get into me that I wanted to be a composer. And then you start to, you know, when as a teen, you start to watch all those, like, films and stuff, and then you realize, wow, like, all those film and what really talking about the, you know, the women circumstances, you know, like the Raised Red Lantern. I grew up with the film by Zhang Yimou, Raised the Red Lantern, or like To Live in Thrones. You're like, oh, whoa, like, that's crazy. And my parents, my dad from like the village from north of China, Shandong, and when we went to the village, like, I realized that, oh my God, like, this kid, she only have one pair of, like, underwear, you know. I was really, like, my mind was blown. And then I really thought, wow, this, you know, like, that, I was, like, maybe fourth grade, and I realized that, wow, like, not everyone is the same, and I have to, and then I came back, and then really, I was like, oh, I need to, like, practice doing the music more, you know, I remember this very clearly. And when I got, didn't get the visa, and when I finally got the visa, you know, fourth time, I do remember that day that, you know, that it was a very sunny day, and I went out of that appointment. I was on the bike, and I still remember vividly how the sun was shining through the leaves. It was in June, so it was like this beautiful shade. And I really remember, I took note that this would be like the happiest day of my life, just because you feel like your dream is closer, you're getting closer to your dream. So I also made a note that I will never forget those moments. Yes, I have a lot of accolades now, like those things that I don't think that, I mean, it's really, really nice to have, because then it get you the faster of what you can introduce your ideas with people, right, as an introduction. But I always tell myself that I will never forget those moments, that the moments that I realize that I'm closer to get to my dream. If that makes sense. So that's why when the kids, for instance, like this time, they didn't get it, right? And I was like, okay, let's do it again. Like, you know, we pay, you know, extra things, and we really like doing it again. And they were doing things twice until like one, you know. So, and she was very happy that she got it, one of the 9 people. And there was no obvious reason why she would get it other than more than other people. And I just like how I was arbitrarily giving a visa the fourth time. I went in preparing to give a monologue. I remember saying, you know, it's the same thing, right? I'm still going to Oberlin with the full ride and with things. Everything didn't change, but I prepared a monologue. I said, I remember this very clearly. I was like, I just want to be a composer. Please let me be the composer that I want to be. I remember this very clearly. And then because the visa officer, like, smiled. She's like, oh, like, you got it. And I was like, wait, what? You know? So this is the kind of thing that why, you know, even though I'm still, you know, doing a lot of like the so-called the big commissions, you know, big projects and things like very fancy performing organizations and this stuff. But, you know, like the reason that I wanted to spend so much time and leading and working with a team, so many people really believe in this to make like one hurdle, iron out one hurdle at a time, is because I even for someone like me from Shanghai, you know, like there are so many hurdles, like, and thank God for my parents too, who never stopped and who just like when I want to fly, they like, here's your wings, right? So I also want to be the wing maker.
0: I love it. I love it. Pulitzer Prize winner here on Troubadours and Rock on Tours, Du Yun, telling us so many great things and sharing some insight into her experience as an artist, as a person. I'm wondering, as you continue, and you mentioned hurdles. The hurdles, are they hurdles in terms of personal accomplishment and pursuing your ambitions? Are they also hurdles regarding addressing some of the issues you mentioned in society, overcoming those or shining a light on those, trying to find solutions to those issues?
1: I think it would be latter. Personally, I'm someone who never understand there is a failure. I don't think that I don't see things don't work out. When things don't work out, I always assume things don't work out. Because I'm also coming from maybe a place that things should never work out. By that, I mean like a kid who parents are not musician. Like I'm just so happen to be a musician, you know? I do also remember, you know, when I got the Pulitzer, right? And my parents were traveling China at the time, and I messaged my parents saying that it was just no explanation. It's like, oh, I think I got Pulitzer, like period. And then 4 hours later, 5 hours later, my mom finally, like, you know, responded. She's like, oh, great. And then the second text, she's like, what But I tell this story. I love to tell the story because, you know, that's, I love it, you know, like I love, like, you know, I have this unwavering support of parents who also, you know, we just really didn't understand, you know, I didn't understand their politics, right? And I was not an American citizen until I was in my mid 30s. So for a lot of times, you know, for a lot, even like the Guggenheim things or whatever, like, you know, there are so many times that or opportunities I could not apply as international student. And I remember as my career, you know, started to taking off as a young artist, you know, when I was in my late 20s, right after Harvard, you know, my piece were played in, say, like in Darmstadt and then in Finland and things. But I have to go through like a visa every time to Europe, and they don't give me like a multi-entry visa. They only give me like one single visa, so that for me to do all those like different things, I could not do it. So I have to give up a lot of things because I could not go, right? And I was turned down. I got the Rockefeller Foundation a residency in Bellagio, my early 30s, and but I still had to go to get my visa, and I got turned down because. But then later, I did get it. But anyways, so what is to say that I'm incredibly, incredibly a fortunate person. I really think so. But even with me being this in luck, right? This amount of luck. That have this amazing parents who support me, who let me fly, who let me soar, who also like my grandparents who had like there's a life saving. That was the gold bar that we had to sell the gold bar for the first piano. That was not my parents' salary, you know? So yes, back to your question of hurdles, I just think like for a lot of people, like hurdles is life. Right, so it's a huge. For instance, like right now that they didn't can come, it's a huge disappointment. Huge, mass. I'm a little heartbroken. By that, I'm very heartbroken. I was crying and things. But this will not stop us. You know, it will not stop of why we do this thing that we do. I will not be like just like oh, here's the end of it. Then I think you know if I keep living. And I don't think that, you know, I don't think I'm the I don't have the savior psychology because it's like, who am I, you know? Like I just wanna do things that I think is useful to do and it's fun to do, and with this incredible amount of curiosity and why, you know, like when I see, and who says like we can do what, but what if we do this way? What if we do that way? You know, let's try the different creative ways. You know, that's also the power of being artist, isn't it? Being artist, I mean, either you being a musician or painter or sculptor, like that medium is just happened to be your vehicle of your voice, but the thinking, the things, that's why we are so much more powerful than now AI, and we can use AI, but like this kind of like creative finding solutions when the shifting society is happening, community is happening, is what make us moving forwards.
0: I agree. Well said. And that leads me to another question that's related. You and I are both citizens of the United States of America. And I'm concerned with where we are right now as a society. I'm wondering if you are, and to extend your description of the power of art, how can art help with the issues we are facing in society today in the US?
1: If I can be very honest and
0: Yes, please.
1: candid, I would say, and it's sometimes it's not very popular with my friends or, you know, or even my boyfriend. To me, this is not new. You know, unfortunately, it's not new. I also think that we need to have a little bit of patience. You know, to understand or to work harder. Be like, maybe I'm just speaking for my own, right? So this is not the first time, and I don't think it would be the last time. So, but if we understand this is the place where we can do better, then I think that we actually have more strength to do some concrete things to make it better for the shape that we want it to be and imagine.
0: I agree.
1: If that makes sense, because if you think, oh, this is, you know, the worst thing, then sometimes, you know, that's why I always use that analogy. You know, like there are really experienced hikers. How do you say hikers? Like people who hike like solo, right? Crossing like terrains, and they sometimes and they will go through like the tremendous storm and blizzard, you know, all that, and then they think, and sometimes they would the statistically find out when people or people be like, why this experienced person died on the road, and then it turns out that, you know, the base camp of the food and the survival kit is actually not that far from where their
0: Where they
1: places
0: were found.
1: were. Yes. Is that, you know, the statistic, they're always going to be like maybe a blizzard, you know, like a wind coming, so they got loss of their direction. Once you get loss of your direction, sense of direction, you forgot, like, you know, things, this is when the anxiety come up, or this is when we don't have the strength to do the last hurdles, to go through the last things, and this is when things, I think, it can be very, very dangerous for any people involved.
0: I agree. So we're at a crucial point now. How do we handle where we're at? And I also agree with your assessment that this is nothing new in the United States. Well, I mean, the United States is a brilliant place in many, many ways, but it has a long history since the beginning of oppression, of injustice.
1: Different people do, yeah. So now maybe we just are more aware, right? As a whole society, maybe things are not should be. You know, I'm not a politician. I'm a human person living in different societies. By different society, I mean like by various different ones, right? So, and I think that there is some part, you know, it's the optimism, I still think is really awesome, you know? I think that we the kind of like the creative thinking and finding ways, and still everyone can be having a part of that conversation, dialogue. To me, that is the core to me.
0: I agree. I agree. And I guess art can facilitate that sort of thing, right?
1: Absolutely, because art gives us essentially just, undivided time, so that you get, if the show is, be it 60 minutes or 80 minutes or 2 hours or exhibition, you for that amount of time, you forget about your own life, right? You let your own life left home, and then you open yourself up to undivided attention to something else. And that's when people are talking about the transcendence come in. And then, because that's where if you let it go, you can actually be more connected, and then your own idea of yourself is actually just much more expanded. And I think that art is introducing another living experience, isn't it? Because you realize that our own living experience can be multiplied.
0: Excellent. I love it. Duyun, I want to ask you, we only have a few minutes left, believe it or not. I could talk to you all morning. I'm sure you're busy though. Here, I want to ask you about your work as an educator. How do you approach that, and how does it fulfill you?
1: I don't know if I'm a good. I always think that I'm not a good teacher, because I think it's a good place to think you're not a good teacher, so that you're like, oh, I don't have like solutions, right? But I love sharing my experiences. I love sharing my own challenges when I work on something, and to the younger generation. So once they see how much I things might not come easy, not as easy as it seems, that give them a little bit more confidence to think that they are, there's something very special of what they wanted to say. And through a lot of like skills and a grit, like we can make this thing happen even better, more exquisite or more to the point. So I love sharing that. I love having that dialogue. That I do love.
0: Yes.
1: And well, sometimes you it's sort of like sometimes they and I love when students I was like, okay, define me, you stand up to me, right? Like, you have to make me, because I'm like the first critic, right? Just be like, I convince me, I'm here to be convinced. And they make a case. I'm like, oh, and then sometimes I would be like, okay, so this might not work because of all those things. And some of them, they will say, no, I don't agree. And to that point, you also have to let them also see that through them their eyes, So I think that the attempt to trying is should be the most valued process, not the ending thing, because how just like what we do here, like or like when people ask me, what is future, what is ocean train things, right? It is about the process, isn't it? Like, because people have never done it before, and that's because people have not, because it's difficult to end things, that's why people fewer people are doing that. That's why we wanted to have more people do it. And you don't have the answer, you're figuring out answer as you go. You're figuring out what are set setbacks. You're trying to have other things. This is, and then you revise, you do it, you edit, you revise, and then you also try different ways to make that happen. But keep going. I always just tell my students, just I think, well, unless, if you are alive, just try to have a good health, like try don't die, don't stop. Then, the severe perseverance of your voice will be heard.
0: Yes, that's great guidance for a person as an artist and just for a person living their life, navigating their life. Beautiful. Thank you so much for sharing
1: Yeah,
0: that
1: and
0: now.
1: also I want to say that, for a lot of people who come here, my parents who still don't speak English fluently, but they are so creative in their life. They're like taking New York like no one's business, and it's kind of like amazing. And their friends who come from different, part of the world, and different situations, and it's really powerful. And this is why I love New York. I really do. And it's just like so many people, you know, and so many life histories and life stories, and yet somehow we take the same train going to the same place. You know, it's kind of crazy.
0: It is.
1: Yeah, but that's the beauty of it, isn't it? Like, I really think that every time I come back to New York, it really gives me this incredible energy. I don't think New York is the center of the universe because, oh my God, clearly, oh my God, that is what a privileged thing to say. But New York is a manifestation that people, different people can thrive together. And I want to do my own way to be precious and to make this still happen, you know?
0: I think that's a great place for us
1: Stop.
0: end our conversation. I think that's beautiful. Du Yun, Pulitzer Prize-winning composer and performer, educator, activist, band leader, among other things, and a really great person to talk with. Thank you so much for being on
1: Thank you
0: Troubadours
1: so
0: and
1: much, Lawrence.
0: Raconteurs.
1: Thank you so
0: And
1: much, Lawrence.
0: oh, my pleasure, my honor. Well, I'm so happy that you are doing the work you're doing, and thank you for sharing your energy and your perspective with me for my
1: Yes.
0: listeners. It's been a real joy for me this morning. Thank you.
1: Thank you so much. Thank you, Lawrence.
0: Oh, my pleasure, my honor. Same train. We all come from villages remote and tertiary, relative to what is all too often the reference when our species of people designates the optimum way. There are stories, song, music, and long periods of cultural human existence that do not register as important or as having ever happened. Though still reside and resonate in the souls of billions, so many experiences in this world are the same from place to place, generation to generation, again and again. I ask, when do we accept all beauty? When do we truly love? When do we accept full responsibility and move forward with virtuous recompense? Look at the sky and stars above. Now is already in the past tense, and yet remains the same within the context of our grand universe that is so exciting in the challenge to fully comprehend. I see smiles and tears, joy and fear, love and pain, hope to claim, as all we need is naturally here as we stand and traverse this glorious sphere. And there you have it, episode 684 of Troubadours and Raconteurs with yours truly, E.W. Conundrum Demure. I'd like to thank Du Yun for a wonderful conversation. I'd also like to thank all of you for listening. Until next time, let's do our best and enjoy this time. Ciao.
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0: landscape healthier, more beautiful, more sustainable, and more fun. This is your host, Tom Christopher, and today I will be speaking to Horatio Joyce, Director of Public Programs and Education at the Garden Conservancy. Since 1989, this nonprofit has been leading the way in the preservation of remarkable gardens across the United States and coordinating an Open Days program that has enabled members of the public to experience thousands of outstanding private gardens from the West Coast to the East. Horatio will share information about the Conservancy's very active educational programs for gardeners and garden lovers, and the organization's commitment to promoting environmentally friendly and ecological gardening. One aspect of this last effort, I am excited to announce, is that the Garden Conservancy has chosen to become a sponsor of Growing Greener. Welcome, Horatio. I'm very pleased to have you here to introduce, at least virtually, Growing Greener's new sponsorship by the Garden Conservancy. And I thought we could start with some general information about the Garden Conservancy. It was founded back in 1989, as I recall, by a noted plantsman and gardener, Frank Cabot. And I believe he was inspired by a visit to a renowned xeric garden of cacti, succulents, and other drought-tolerant plants that Ruth Bancroft had created in the San Francisco Bay Area. Cabot thought that this special landscape ought to be preserved as an inspiration to other gardeners. And in fact, with the help of the new conservancy he founded, Ruth Bancroft's garden was opened to the public in 1992. So that was very prompt. How active has the Garden Conservancy been in preservation, and what sorts of gardens has it focused on?
1: So we have helped save around 100, if not more, gardens across the United States since we were founded in 1989. So it's a great legacy. The bulk of those gardens were in our earlier period, but preservation continues very much to be a part of our mission and everyday work at the Conservancy. We hold a number of easements to protect some of the historic gardens that we've helped to preserve over the years, and those take a great deal of maintenance. I believe every year our preservation department goes out to check on them and to ensure that the owners of the organizations taking care of them are keeping them to the standards of their original creators.
0: Do you know anything about the founding? How Frank Cabot was able to round up support for this mission?
1: It's something I think about a great deal, and I don't have historical records that actually speak directly to his intentions and how he managed to muster the support. But I think it's a really interesting moment in American history and in preservation history in the United States. There was a good deal of thinking, as we know, in the third quarter, especially of the 20th century, about preservation in the United States. A lot of that energy was focused on the built environment, but there was this increasingly sophisticated discourse about preservation. And Frank was a pioneer in transferring all of the thinking that was going on about the preservation of the built environment, like famously Penn Station in New York City was lost. But that sort of conversation about how do we preserve the landscape was something that Frank Cabot brought to the natural and in particular to gardens. And I think he really offered something unique, which was the history of gardens, the history of the landscapes that we create and the need to preserve them and to think about them as cultural artifacts. And that's something, again, that in the 70s, in history, I'm a trained historian, was becoming more popular. The idea that there are objects beyond just fine art objects that are worth preserving, everyday objects. And he was able to extend that discourse to gardens very convincingly.
0: I think another factor in it that made it very timely, his initiative, was I was working in the field at that point, and American horticulture in many ways was coming of age in those decades at the end of the 20th century. To the extent that we had great gardens, and we had had some great gardens, but they tended to be, to a greater or lesser extent, derivative. We were bringing in experts from other traditions, other countries, and asking them to work in the United States, and that was great. But I recall very vividly in the 80s that there were all kinds of homegrown garden design styles that were starting to arise. Things like Ruth Bancroft,

0: creating a dry garden.
1: Oh.
0: So I think it gave us something that was really inspiring to preserve.
1: Yeah, I think you're absolutely right from what I've read about that period. And I'd love to know more and the factors that contributed to this sort of expanding palette of interest in gardens. And it's famous and its lore within the Garden Conservancy that, the succulent garden that you're mentioning, Ruth Bancroft's garden that Frank Cabot saw and which inspired, and I should add that it was Anne Cabot, his wife, played a big part in the founding idea of the Garden Conservancy. It was not his cup of tea. This was not a traditional, northeastern English-inspired or even European-inspired garden. There were cacti. There were lots of cacti. But he, at that moment, despite being a fairly traditional, but I should say outstanding gardener, he was able to appreciate that Ruth Bancroft was achieving something outstanding, that she had really elevated herself to the rank of a fine artist.
0: How has and does the Garden Conservancy select the gardens it works to preserve?
1: Yeah, it's a good question. So I should, I'm not the preservation department, though I have an active interest in preservation, and it does permeate all that we do at the Garden Conservancy. I am the Director of Public Programs and Education, and so I have the privilege of working with a number of the preservation gardens that we have helped work on over the years who have joined our programs and our program partners in one way or another. The gardening world, even in the United States, is a small world. It's growing, which is wonderful, but people know each other and people recommend gardens. And if there's a garden that is at risk of being lost, everyone tends to know about it, and certainly they're directing that information at the Garden Conservancy. We have a great network. 45,000 people participate in our programs every year. We're national. We're sort of a clearinghouse, sometimes I think about, for information. That's one of the silent services that we provide the American gardening world, is that we are a sort of a central node, and people share information with us, and then we can pass it on appropriately. And I would imagine a lot of our preservation gardens came to us in some way like that.
0: I've also been really interested by the very broad view of gardens that the Conservancy has brought to its work. Last January, I attended the opening of a documentary titled Earth, I Thank You, that the Garden Conservancy had produced about the history, significance, and preservation of Ann Spencer's garden in Lynchburg, Virginia. Spencer, who was African American, was a poet, teacher, and civil rights activist, and a key player in the Harlem Renaissance in the 1920s and 30s. So it's a fascinating film. It's available for viewing on the Garden Conservancy website, and I urge listeners to take a look. But the point I guess I want to make is that that garden's very significant and fascinating, not just because of its visual appeal when you're in it, but because of all the different threads of American culture and history it brings together.
1: Absolutely. Yeah. Ann Spencer's a fascinating, significant historical figure. I don't know if this is mentioned in the film, but I've come across it. I mean, she really was a devoted gardener. She was out there sometimes at like 4 a.m. picking weeds. I'm not a great reader of poetry, but it has been wonderful becoming acquainted with her work because gardening just infuses it, really. Like, it was her two great passions, her two great arts, and they each fed one another. But it's great. I mean, Frank was a really terrific founder. And that, again, going back to the Ruth Bancroft garden, I mean, he really looked very broadly at gardens and he really tested himself, what he was comfortable with in terms of gardening. I think that was part of our DNA from the very beginning, was to think broadly, thanks to Frank Cabot and that original interest in the Ruth Bancroft garden about what constitutes a garden. And we've been doing that in one form or another ever since. And as you say, most recently with the Ann Spencer garden.
0: So the Garden Conservancy has long since expanded its activities beyond preservation. It's also been a key to opening a host of contemporary private gardens to visitors through its Open Days program. Perhaps you could tell listeners about that, because I think that's one of the most significant contributions it makes.
1: Yeah, it's an ongoing contribution. It's a big deal, if I may say so. We have some 40,000 people every year that just participate in our Open Days program. We have 360 something gardens opening for us in 2026. We are the only nationwide garden visiting program in the United States. It's wonderful at this time of divisions, political, geographical. We are all looking for something to bring us together. And the Open Days program is a terrific way of doing that. We like to say it drives America's passion for gardens, and it's absolutely true. I see it as a really essential service that the Garden Conservancy provides. Great gardens don't develop in vacuums. They don't develop in isolation. Gardeners, like artists, have to be visiting each other's studios. They have to be visiting each other's gardens. They have to be inspired. And they also have to get a little validation every once in a while. And by that, I mean our garden owners, we call them garden hosts. Those are the gardeners who participate by opening their gardens. A lot of this stuff is often done in somewhat solitary circumstances. Maybe your friends and family can see the great work that you've been doing throughout the year, but there's nothing like bringing your community and people beyond your community, sometimes very often beyond your community, to enjoy the beauty that you have created. A little validation is important. It's an important motivator. Yeah, so we've been going since 1995. It's phenomenal.
0: It is phenomenal. And one of the things I've enjoyed in the open days visits that I've participated in is everybody has a different vision of gardening. Some of the gardens I walk in and there's a side of me that thinks, I don't think I would do this. But then you say, but boy, is this well done. It challenges you and helps you to grow.
1: I agree entirely. That's right. It's always important to be pushed to look at new things, think differently. It keeps our minds young, fresh, agile, and helps us as gardeners. Yeah, I'm glad that you've had that experience. That makes me very happy.
0: Horatio, I need to pause here to remind listeners that this program is Growing Greener, a weekly conversation about gardening in partnership with nature, coming to you from the studios of WESU 88.1 FM in Middletown, Connecticut. This is your host, Tom Christopher, and today I am speaking with Horatio Joyce, Director of Public Programs and Education at the Garden Conservancy. Horatio is sharing information about the many fascinating and innovative opportunities that organization provides for educating yourself about gardening and its new sponsorship of Growing Greener. So let's get to your work as the Director of Public Programs and Education, because I have to say, I'd been to garden visits and so forth. I had not until I started speaking to you and James, the president, about how deep and rich the educational programs were. So maybe you could
1: Yeah,
0: introduce us to what you're doing.
1: absolutely. I can build on what we've just been talking about, which is Open Days. So I see the origins of the department that I lead going back to 1995, which is the first year of the Open Days program in the United States. And that ran for a number of years and really caught on very quickly, thanks to a devoted family of volunteers. And a lot of our programs are absolutely owed to tremendous volunteers across the country who make these programs possible. And then, about a decade later, if not more, we realized that our Open Days hosts, that is, the garden owners in the Open Days program, were just a font of information beyond just opening their gardens, that they had a lot of wisdom, knowledge to offer the public. And so we created something called Digging Deepers. And those are more focused garden visits with the garden owner, usually about some aspect of their garden that they're knowledgeable on. We run between 30 to 60 every year. These are called Digging Deepers. They're usually attached to an open day. So if you're headed to an open day around the country, check out our catalog, either in print or online, because very often it's accompanied by a Digging Deeper, a more focused program. A few years after that, in 2019, we developed the Garden Masters events, and those are even a sort of more specialized experience, and they really vary very widely. They are for groups of 20 to 30. We bring them to sometimes landscape architects' studios. There's nothing like going to a landscape architect's studio. It's very exciting. It's a highly creative environment, collaborative. It's a great experience. We go often right now to museums to see collections. We don't think of museums as great repositories for garden history, but in fact they are. We've had a great success partnering with curators around the country in drawings and prints departments in particular to look at the design drawings and prints that they have in their collections, and the public love it. Our gardeners really enjoy going to visit these historic collections and see how garden designers worked in the past and thinking about garden design. And then a newer addition to this roster of programs is our Garden Futures Grants program, which has been running since 2021. We've given away over $1 million now to small community gardens and other nonprofit garden organizations across the country. And we have just closed our applications this year, and we received over 300 applications, which is more than twice the number that we did last year. And it's a great program, and it's a wonderful window onto this great garden moment where more and more little organizations around the country are playing a really important role in sustaining our gardening interest and the growing number of American gardeners. And we're delighted to be able to support their work.
0: Yeah, and I want to say that I recently attended an online program.
1: So I could keep going, Thomas. We have a really vibrant virtual programming series every year. We do around 18 virtual programs. A lot of them are author webinars. So a new book author on a gardening topic will come on and discuss their work. We have great, really, really wide interest across the country who sign in for our virtual programs. We also, I should say, have other types of in-person programs in addition to our open days and Digging Deeper and Garden Masters. And those are lecture series, symposia, and conferences every couple of years. So we're really, really active.
0: The one I went to was on July 30th, and its title was From Columns to Clicks. This was an intensely practical program, but inspiring at the same time. It featured a panel of experts, including Margaret Roach, whose radio program and podcast, A Way to Garden, I think needs no introduction to gardeners or to readers of the New York Times. It also included Rochelle Greer, the editor of American Gardener, the magazine of the American Horticultural Society, Kevin Cliff, a therapist and content creator, Rebecca McMacken, somebody I admire tremendously, the horticulturist who directed the installation of Brooklyn Bridge Park and who writes a wonderful newsletter, Grow Like Wild, which appears on Substack. And then also Stephen Orr, a former editor-in-chief of Better Homes and Gardens. So we got to listen to a whole range of people from traditional journalists to content creators and people who are very much involved in the, well, all of these people were very much involved in the contemporary and future state of garden information. But they were all talking about how gardeners could get reliable information. Where they could go for reliable information, which I think is an immensely important question in this age of self-appointed online experts and, God forbid, AI. And I came away with all kinds of ideas of how to search down the information I need.
1: Yeah, the impetus for this program was very simple, and it was that it's increasingly confusing for gardeners when they have a gardening question about where to go. Where's a reliable place to go for garden advice? And the reason for that confusion is a lot of gardeners are new today. Millions and millions of Americans in the past few years have become gardeners. And on top of that, more and more gardeners are gardening ecologically or have a curiosity. So we have new gardeners, and for many intents and purposes, we have old gardeners who are sort of reinventing themselves. And it's hard in this changing media landscape to find a good source for gardening information. And we had a, as you just named them, a fabulous, really knowledgeable panel from the media world who really confirmed that it's tough right now to find reliable information. As you just mentioned, new stuff like AI, it can be a confounding environment to try and find a good source for your simple gardening questions. So we hope that by discussing some of what I think are intrinsically fascinating dynamics behind this fast developing garden media landscape, we hope to make people more savvy consumers of garden information. I think one of the wonderful and heartwarming takeaways from the program, which is very familiar to gardeners, is that it really, in the end, is often down to speaking to your neighbor, to your family member, to your community. Old-fashioned hand-me-down information continues to be really pivotal.
0: And yet it was Kevin Cliff, whose profession is as a therapist, who mentioned something that was particularly close to my heart. He talked about when he got interested in gardening and he was working in a nursery, but he made a reference to peer-reviewed studies. And I'm very much a science-based person. My wife is an environmental scientist. And when I start planning something or trying something new in the garden, I really like to have the results of scientific studies and data to fall back on. And peer-reviewed, as many listeners may not know, means that whatever the study in question is, it was submitted to a panel of other scientists in the field for a series of critiques before the write-up was published. So peer-reviewed means that the science involved is sound, even if the reviewers didn't necessarily agree with the author's conclusions. This peer-reviewed label provides an easy way of distinguishing sound science from the kind of wishful thinking that is often masquerading as science these days. So I was impressed that it was a therapist and influencer who contributed that remark.
1: I wonder what spurred him to discuss that. But one thing that comes to my mind, and we didn't unfortunately touch on this in the webinar, was the wild rap. Thomas, have you discussed this at all on your podcast, Wilder?
0: No.
1: Okay, well, it's a new app out recently. It's free to download. It's, on Apple apps, and it really is a very good way. It was developed by two landscape architects who are really keen to see ecological gardening take off in the United States and bring it into the modern technological age. And one of the things that they do for users of the app is that they synthesize a great deal of scientific research, peer-reviewed reports that really serious gardeners in the past would have had to dig up for themselves on university library websites and may not have had the language expertise to really break it down. But this app now does some of the work for you, amongst other things. And the Garden Conservancy is beginning to partner with them in a number of exciting ways soon to be announced.
0: Oh, I'm going to be waiting for that for sure, because I have to admit, even a science geek like me finds some of the papers I end up delving into kind of dry and hard to penetrate. So help with that would be great. Well, I want to finish up by talking about the Garden Conservancy. You've made reference to this several times. Its increasing focus on ecological gardening and sustainability. And this is not at the expense of the aesthetics of gardening, the beauty of gardening that attracts people to gardens. I mean, that's very much still at the heart of, I think, the Garden Conservancy's mission. But you've been doing things to alert people to how gardeners can contribute to the environment. A favorite of mine in that regard is the Nibbled Leaf Program, which the Garden Conservancy developed in partnership with the Perfect Earth Project. Can you tell us about that?
1: Yeah, it was one of the first things I did when I joined the Garden Conservancy was to work with Edwina van Gaal from the Perfect Earth Foundation to develop this nature-friendly gardening initiative within Open Days. And the reason for doing that was both of us agreed that ecological gardening really required a broadening of our aesthetic sensibilities, that ecological gardens did look different. Different, not inferior, not bad, but different. And that the more that people got to see good ecological gardening, the more likely, and when I say good, I mean like good according to ecological principles, but also beautifully, poetically done, the more likely they would be to adopt those ecological principles themselves. And the Open Days program was an enticing partner to that project, in that we have, some 40,000 people every year going to visit gardens. And if we could some way utilize the Open Days program to broadcast, to show people that ecological gardening was beautiful gardening, we would all be better off. And so, at its essence, what Nibbled Leaf does is that our Open Days audience is able to quickly identify which gardens are nature-friendly gardens. And we call them Nibbled Leaf Gardens, named after the initiative's icon, a very cute nibbled leaf. And so if you are interested in nibbled leaf gardening and want to see it done well and want to speak to gardeners who are doing it, you can head to our website or look at our printed Open Days directory and very quickly identify which ones are nibbled leaf, i.e., nature friendly, and target those for your visits this summer.
0: I think it's a brilliant name too, because when I was coming up in gardening, the emphasis was on unnibbled leaves. I mean, we didn't want anything in the garden unless we'd invited it there. And there was a lot of use of toxic chemicals to keep it that way. And if you go into a garden and you don't see any nibbled leaves, you know that it is not nature friendly. So I thought that it was a brilliant way to frame the discussion.
1: It's a wonderful program. There's still much more to do, but we've loved the positive response from our audience thus far. It's become a real resource.
0: Well, Horatio, in closing, I want to thank you very much for joining me today and sharing your knowledge and insights. And thank you for the Garden Conservancy becoming a sponsor of Growing Greener. But I also want to hear from you about how listeners can become a member of the Conservancy and support its work.
1: Yes, first, I want to say we are delighted to be sponsoring this program, and thank you for all of the work that you do on this podcast. So it's wonderful to be partnering with you. We love it. 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If you are interested in attending an Open Day yourself or another program, I'll leave it to you. Our website is easily navigable to find our programs, take a look, and hopefully sign up. We would love to see you either online or in the garden.
0: Oh, I'm supposed to include a garden tip now. Edwina wants a garden tip from
1: Okay.
0: everybody I speak to. So if you can think of a garden tip off the top of your head,
1: A gardening tip.
0: well, even if it's a tip about educating yourself, what would be a great way for a novice to start their garden education? I shouldn't have sprung this on you like this. I'm
1: No,
0: sorry.
1: it's good. It's nice when things are sprung and you have a very good answer. It's so impressive. I mean, again, this is a point that I've made more than once in our conversation, but going out and talking with your neighbors and your family, it's a really effective way to learn. So that, yeah, I mean, it's good to read, it's good to be on Instagram, and hopefully you're not getting AI information, but there's nothing like reaching out to your community, to your loved ones for information. And then it also has the great added benefit of reinforcing the community and your friendships and relationships.
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3: 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I'm Alex Wise.

0: we've learned through feats of investigative journalism and documents that have been published that the oil industry engaged in a long-range campaign to promote climate denial. But when it comes to the methane story specifically, that story hasn't been fully told before.
1: If you've heard natural gas depicted as a more environmentally friendly fuel alternative as compared to traditional oil and gasoline, you're definitely not alone. Unfortunately, it's not true. This week on Sea Change Radio, we welcome two researchers from the Center for Climate Integrity, Rebecca Lieber and Rebecca John, to discuss their report profiling the natural gas industry's efforts over the past several decades to mislead the public about its products. We examine the dangers of methane gas emissions that were kept quiet for so many years, talk about the powerful messaging behind the word natural gas, and look at how effective the industry has been in positioning natural gas as a bridge fuel to fight climate change.

0: I'm joined now on Sea Change Radio by Rebecca John and Rebecca Lieber. They are researchers at the Center for Climate Integrity. Rebecca and Rebecca, welcome to Sea Change Radio.
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2: Hi, thanks for having us today.
0: So you two were the lead investigators for a big report that your organization just published. It's entitled The Fraud of Clean, in quotations, The Fraud of Clean Natural Gas, How Big Oil and Gas Created the Myth That Natural Gas is a Climate Solution. So before we start to unearth the findings of your report, maybe one of you could give us a brief overview of the Center for Climate Integrity and what the mission of the organization is all about.
1: Yeah, so I'm Rebecca Lieber, and sorry for making this so confusing with two Rebeccas, but I'm a researcher for the Center for Climate Integrity, and we are a nonprofit focused on accountability for the oil and gas industry for its deception and damages on climate change.
0: And could you give us an idea of the size of the organization and its history?
1: I believe our staff is around 30-something people. And the organization has focused on different areas of climate damages. We have a kind of a parallel project that has been focused on plastics. So the predecessor for this natural gas report, there was a report a couple years ago on the plastics deception. So that's just an example of the work. The natural gas project, though, really kicked off around about 2 years ago when I joined CCI. This is a report that builds on many years of work that both Rebecca and I have put in on this issue and the questions around natural gas and the industry creating this myth around clean gas. So while this project itself has been about 2 years in the works, it really rests on a large amount of work that preceded it.
0: Yes. So we've heard for decades that natural gas is this bridge fuel. It's clean. It's not ideal, but it's better than so many other alternatives out there. And it will help us get to net zero emissions and help fight climate change. Rebecca John, maybe you can give us a little bit of a history. It goes all the way back almost 60 years to when the industry actually knew the dangers of natural gas.
2: Yeah, sure. What you see in the documents and what you see in the history is this very long history of the gas industry selling itself, selling its product as clean, better for the air, better for the environment. And that begins in the late 60s, very early 70s. And then as you move through the decades and people become concerned about climate change, the science of climate change becomes stronger and more accepted, the gas industry faces a threat to its business from concerns about climate change and from use of fossil fuels. And at that point, given that carbon dioxide was really the main greenhouse gas that people were concerned about in the mid-1980s, the gas industry starts to expand on its clean image that it had built up since the early 1970s and scale it up to argue that gas not only could help with air pollution concerns, but it was also the fossil fuel to use that could, in fact, reduce greenhouse gas emissions. And it took the lessons that it had learned over these previous decades and very effectively employed them in this incredibly successful campaign to sell gas as a climate solution, and one that has continued from the late 80s, early 90s up to the present day.
0: Rebecca Lieber, what are some of the most effective tools that the industry used to perpetuate this myth that natural gas is just fine and dandy?
1: Yeah, so the methods are a big part of this report and our findings of the various vehicles that the industry used to get this message to the public, policymakers, and really establish this myth around gas that has been long lasting and we see the repercussions today. So a lot of these will sound familiar if you know the story around the tobacco industry and its deception over the harms of cigarette smoke. In fact, there are some of the same actors that and PR consultants that worked with the gas industry as worked with tobacco. So those tactics include sponsoring their own research and scientific studies that muddied the waters on natural gas's impacts on health and the climate. Another was very heavy advertising campaigns that really indoctrinated the public to this idea that gas is clean and better than every other kind of fuel or the alternative of electricity, and hiring lots of consultants, the sponsoring independent seeming work through the Gas Research Institute, which had this aura of, it seemed independent in that it had institute in its title. In fact, the founding documents show that this was part of the intention in establishing it. But when you look at the board, the funding for this group, all of that was very tightly controlled by the gas industry itself. It was another arm of the industry. So this campaign we're talking about here was really multifaceted. It wasn't just one tactic at one time, but a very long-ranging campaign taken on by multiple groups representing the industry.
0: So let's dive into the science if we can. We know about methane gas release, but is that something that had been buried by the oil and gas industry as being harmful, or is there more to the story than that?
2: Yeah, so there is a little bit more to the story than that. And what you've got are two things going on. There's the science on the industry's methane emissions and how much was being released into the atmosphere from its operations. And at the same time, you have the science, atmospheric science, about understanding of methane as a greenhouse gas. And both of those things really pick up in the 1960s. So we have found, as part of the investigation, we have an industry review that was commissioned by the American Petroleum Institute in 1968, in which they were informed that methane from oil fields and from gas distribution systems was escaping into the atmosphere. And then they were also told at this point that methane from fossil fuels had been detected in the atmosphere. So we know that they were connecting the dots on that as early as the late 60s. And what we see as the science develops, we also parallel track in our report how industry is monitoring these developments at every stage. And in fact, sometimes it was sponsoring this research itself and receiving the news direct from its own scientists. So you have this growing awareness of the gas industries and oil and gas industries' own methane emissions across the 60s, 70s, and 80s. And particularly, there's a very powerful study from 1979 that this outfit that Rebecca was just talking about, the Gas Research Institute funded, looking into gas that was, say, being wasted at oil fields and gas distribution facilities, and finding that there was a large quantity of gas that was being released. Some of it was being reported, but it also registered that significant amounts were not being reported. And these could be 4 to 5 times the reported amounts. So we know that in 1979, they were aware that their methane emissions were much larger than the statistics that were being shown on paper, than the statistics that were being shown on paper. And by this point, the industry also knew about methane as a greenhouse gas, because we have a very important

NASA study from 1976, which was the first to calculate the potential warming power of increasing methane releases into the atmosphere. And this really put the whole world on notice, including the industry, that methane was a greenhouse gas that needed to be taken account of and considered. But despite this, the industry continued to sell gas as energy for the future throughout the 1980s, and to continue to argue that gas was an environmental solution. And very quickly then, over the early 80s, we have three studies that we know the industry knew about. In fact, one of them was funded by industry, tracking the fact that methane was growing in the atmosphere at the rate of 2% per year, and that then this methane could be traced to fossil fuel operations. And then in 1985, exactly, a big study that broke through to the cover of the New York Times, so really became public knowledge that fossil fuel emissions, fossil fuel operations were directly contributing to increases in methane, which when taken together could account for as serious a greenhouse problem. Sorry, when taken together with other trace gases, as they were called, could account for as serious a problem for climate as carbon dioxide.

0: This week's show is dedicated to the memory of Glenn Hansard, a wonderful musician who just passed away at the age of 56. This is Alex Wise on Sea Change Radio, and I'm speaking to Rebecca John and Rebecca Lieber from the Center for Climate Integrity. So, Rebecca John, as you were just spelling out the history of the oil and gas industry's efforts to hide a lot of the pernicious effects of natural gas, up till maybe 10, 15 years ago, the environmental side of natural gas was pretty much limited to fracking and human health concerns in terms of the real publicity. We saw movies like Gasland, and fracking was presented to the American public in political debates and stuff. It was more like the emissions issues were glossed over, and it was really much more of a human health concern for a local issue. And so then it would say, well, yeah, so some of these people in communities might suffer, but globally, natural gas is so much better than what we've been doing. It's a bridge fuel. So how did the industry succeed in keeping those two worlds, the emissions versus the local human health crises, separate, and then use that to their advantage?
1: Yeah, I'll just say quickly, and then Rebecca Lieber can add if she likes. It's true. The picture you're painting is testament to the industry's success in its campaign and its messaging, that public concern was not more pronounced about methane emissions as a greenhouse gas issue and as a climate problem. And how are they so successful? Well, the industry deployed what they called as a total advocacy effort. And I think that sums up their entire campaign really well. They used advertising, catchy slogans. They maximized the clean myth that they'd spent decades building up, leveraging it into expanding that into gas as a climate solution, building on all that goodwill that they built up with the public. But they also carried out their other tactic, the other branch of their group of tactics, which was to fund research that undermined or discredited independent science that was claiming, arguing, showing, demonstrating the harms of gas, the harms of methane. And they carried on doing this year after year. And they also very effectively worked to sell, as you mentioned, gas as a bridge fuel, arguing that it was going to be a bridge to a transition. So that was a very positive, hopeful message, and a lot of people were carried along with that message. But in fact, that message that it could be a solution, that it was even an interim solution, was based on a very shaky grounds. It was actually based on a falsehood that is contained within a gas industry funded study that it jointly carried out with the EPA between 1990 and 1996, that became the cornerstone of US methane emissions estimates. And it was on this basis that the figure, a very low figure for the industry's methane emissions, was produced, and which they then argued extensively that justified the approach of expanding gas to reduce greenhouse gas emissions. But when you lift the lid on that and you look into the study as we did, we filed a Freedom of Information Act request and obtained some records through that public information act request and obtained some records through that public records request, which really shone a massive light on this study and showed just how flawed the basis for those gas industry claims were. But unfortunately, you know, this is now 30 years later, and a lot of methane has been put into the atmosphere since then.
0: We look at the EPA today under the Trump administration as this runaway rogue organization in so many ways. It's foxes guarding the hen house. But what went wrong at the EPA in the early 90s to come up with this report? And maybe you can explain its failings.
2: I think, like you point out to many people today, the idea of agency capture might not be the most surprising, but there are a lot of implications that came from this story 30 years ago that are important to revisit today and to understand. And that's because the EPA, essentially, as Rebecca was talking about, turned over its technical review to industry panelists and essentially ceded a lot of the independent scrutiny, and they ceded review to the industry.
0: Why would they cede review to the industry? Was it just a question of resources, or was there something more malicious at play?
2: What we have to go on are the records from some EPA officials that Rebecca had obtained through a FOIA request. So taking them at their word in what they wrote in memos at the time. The EPA officials, including the project manager, admitted that one of the problems was lack of capacity and lack of expertise. So the lack of capacity, this remember, was the 90s. So this is on the EPA is essentially dealing with the consequences of the Reagan administration before it and years of cuts to its budget, even while the EPA had an expanding purview over over clean air and eventually climate change. So one of these issues was capacity. Another was the expertise, because industry had so much control over the methodology of this study, including the data collection itself and the site selection. The EPA officials admitted they wouldn't, and I'm paraphrasing here, but that they wouldn't be able to find errors even if they could look.
0: That's a pretty sweeping, bold statement.
1: Yeah, what they said was the deputy division director said he was unlikely to find problems even if they do exist. So he was really admitting on paper, and we can see it in his handwritten notes that we have through the public records request, saying he just didn't have the knowledge, the expertise to be able to assess and properly evaluate the data and the methodology that the study is based on, and this very low methane emissions estimate that the study found overall was based upon.
2: Yeah, exactly. So these were a couple of reasons why the study ended up where it was. But whether you ascribe a malicious motive from the EPA itself, I think is irrelevant here, because this study had a tremendous impact for decades. So the results did worse

suitable to industry's purposes to make the case that gas was better than coal and oil, and that it could serve, quote, as a bridge fuel and a climate solution. This is something that the industry then turns aggressively to promote, that the EPA study that they had lots of control over essentially proves that point. And the study itself, the approaches, its methane estimates and emissions factors ends up being influential for years. And we're talking about not just Republican administrations, but Democratic administrations relying on these numbers to make policy decisions. So this study became influential again in driving Obama administration decisions. It plays a key role in our greenhouse gas inventory estimates and has for years. And one reason that scientists have pointed to why the federal government consistently underestimates methane emissions are some problems, underlying problems with this study. So we do have in writing a lot of what went wrong at the time, but there is such a long tail for the consequences here. And the level of industry control really shaping what was a runaway successful campaign.

0: This is Alex Wise on Sea Change Radio, and I'm speaking to Rebecca John and Rebecca Lieber from the Center for Climate Integrity. So, Rebecca John, can you speak to the effectiveness of the branding campaign of the word natural in natural gas? This is, it sounds like natural flavorings, or it's just like an organic peach that you might be eating. The word natural was very effective, was it not?
1: The word natural is very effective. I mean, it goes back, the usage of the word natural gas, the phrase natural gas, goes back to actually the late 1800s. And it's been a term that's been used for that long. And it was really used in a very technical way to differentiate between gas that could just come out of the ground being natural and gas that you had to create either like synthetically, as in coal gas. And so that's where the usage comes from. No doubt it's been very useful to the gas industry to continue that terminology because it does. It makes it seem, you know, trees are natural, plants are natural. It makes it seem something positive and nice. But as far as finding any documents that specifically showed the industry consciously seeking to use and perpetuate this term natural gas, we didn't come across anything like that. But what we did come across again and again and again is the industry seeking to brand gas as clean. I mean, we see in the 1970s it funding J. Walter Thompson, you know, looking to the myth makers of corporate America to kind of absolutely carve out this image for the industry. So the first campaign that they used in this sphere was, the tagline was gas, clean energy for today and tomorrow. And that began in 1972. And it's, you know, you can see it's such a powerful slogan, but it was one that was very prescient because, of course, here we are in 2026 and gas is the prime energy source for the US and many other countries around the world.
0: So what is the Center for Climate Integrity hoping to get out of this report, and what is the goal behind it, and how do you two hope that it changes the debate around this fuel?
1: Yeah, well, I mean, what I would like to say is, first and foremost, I think our motivation for carrying out this investigation and writing this report was just to find out more about this untold chapter of history. You know, we're very familiar with the industry's carbon dioxide deception. And from our research over many years going back, it was clear that there was a similar thing happening with methane, but we didn't have the documents behind the scenes to show that. And this investigation we wanted to pursue, we wanted to see what really happened, which big actors were involved. We wanted to put some flesh on the bones of the, you know, external picture that we could see beginning to form. And that's, I think, what we have done here. We have really just, you know, said what's told people what's happened. This is what happened to the best of our knowledge, and we're trying to fill in this big historical gap, this big piece of missing jigsaw, and to present this evidence, you know, all the documents we found and are included in the report we've made public, so that it's open access for journalists, for academics, for researchers, for anybody interested in this history, which is so important to all of us living, I think, on the planet today, and future generations, that it's out there. So that's our number one priority. I think that, you know, we live in democracies, and our vote is based on free activity, and the quality of our electoral voice is only based on the quality of information we get. So all of this hopefully will go out towards helping our democracy more robust and people being able to make better decisions.
2: I will just add that the questions we answer here have been questions I've had for many years before taking on this challenge, doing reporting on the oil and gas industry. This is something that I have come across a lot. I've heard people just wonder, what's the deal with natural gas? We've learned through feats of investigative journalism and documents that have been published that the oil industry engaged in a long-range campaign to promote climate denial. But when it comes to the methane story specifically, that story hasn't been fully told before. So really the aim for this project was putting some heft behind how do we get those answers and where are those answers?
0: So I applaud you both for the excellent report. We will be linking to it on seachangeradio.com. People can go to climateintegrity.org to learn more about it and read it. Rebecca John and Rebecca Lieber, thanks so much for being my guests on Sea Change Radio.
3: 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It's been great talking today. Wonderful questions. Thank you.
4: 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It's great to be on.

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1: From KXCJ LP in Cave Junction, Oregon, it's the Smokin' Bluegrass Show, and we're the Trainmaster. And we're back here for another hour of smoking bluegrass, some smoking hot bluegrass, and some new grass, and sometimes some dubious grass. Well, we cover all four generations from the late 1930s with Bill Monroe and the Bluegrass Boys, and right on up to the 2020s. So I'd like to get started here. We're

Thank you very much. Thank you. Very nice.

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0: There continue to be just wonderful compilations of music coming out of Africa, and there's some rare stuff from Malawi. A couple of the artists that are part of this compilation have gotten some international releases, but most of them have not been heard outside of Malawi. And an engineer went and just gathered a whole bunch of stuff, and since this is called Volume 1, one suspects there will be lots more to come, as he got musicians from many different corners of the country and many different styles to come and record with him, and got some great sound as well. So looking forward to more, but here the first one, Sounds of Malawi Volume 1, and they're the Lucky Stars from that new set. We also heard a set that I'm willing to bet is going to pop up on a whole lot of best of the year lists. Just a joyous new release from members of the Mexican Institute of Sound and the Meridian Brothers, bringing together Mexican and Colombian cumbia, and a tribute to one of the pioneers in bringing electronics into cumbia, Rudio Tovar, and that's the name of the release, and we heard El Campeón from that. Joey Quiñones from his new one, In a Soul Steady Situation, a release that kind of goes back and forth between kind of ska-flavored things and some soulful ballads, and we heard Soul Steady Situation from that. And Racism is a Killer, that's from the new one from Ziggy Marley, the Bright Side album. And that here in the Global Village, our new month, new music show. Beginning of every month, we always devote the show to some of the best in new world music releases. Short break, and we've got some electro sounds to get to from Zuko 103. That's next here in the Global Village.
1: The Train to Nowhere, hosted by The Lost Cause, is a journey that takes you down many different tracks of music. Whether it be rock, country, blues, folk, Americana, even some comedy mixed in, this train will cover it. The title of the show explains what the show is about. There is no final destination. It is about the journey of discussing and listening to music. So climb aboard if you dare. Thursday on KSVR from 2 to 3.

some electro Brazil in Italy that time around there at the end, from Mascara Miri from Italy, from Salento, and drawing on the pizzica, the sort of trance-inducing music of that part of Italy, but with a new electro spin on this latest release called Tradisco, and we heard Iantu from that, and Zuko 103 from their new one, Maisalem, with Got Me Dancing. So we got to get dancing on out of here, just about out of time for this new month, new music show. We do have one more to get to, and that is from Orquesta Aco Khan, a group of Cuban and American musicians reviving the sound of mambo music in their work. They have a new album out called America, and we'll get to some music from that. After we mentioned, once again, that the playlist for this and all of our shows, information about what's coming up next here in the Global Village, world music news, videos, links to related items, all of that is posted on our Facebook page. 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
1: And welcome, everybody, to the beautiful and historic Scottish Rite Concert Hall here in our hometown of Lexington, Kentucky. We're broadcasting all over the world, from Australia to Ireland, New Zealand to New York, Yuma, Arizona to the Yukon, and across Canada. We're celebrating this wonderful, amazing, beautiful, rustic, organic world of front porch music. And artists come from everywhere to be on our broadcast. We say it every week. You don't have to be famous to be on Wood Songs. You just have to be very, very good. And oh boy, we've got this amazing band from Denver, a great power bluegrass band for you, and a wonderful, amazing kid. But first up, it's a very honor to have her on our broadcast. She's the daughter of a very famous country singer, Leanne Womack. She's got a great album called Attachment Theory. She's going to introduce herself with a song called Subatomic. Please welcome the amazing Aubrey Sellers to the Wood Songs, old-time radio hour.

0: Great song from her album Attachment Theory. Subatomic is the song, and Aubrey Sellers, it's so nice to have you here.
1: Thank you so much.
0: You grew up in a musical legacy family, of course.
1: Yes.
0: Your mom, we mentioned, was a very famous artist.
1: Yeah.
0: And you've sort of inherited a lot of that DNA, obviously, because you're very good at what you do. Your memories as a child must be pretty intense, considering the trajectory of your mom's career.
1: Yeah.
0: Growing up on a tour bus?
1: Absolutely. I was homeschooled on a tour bus.
0: Really? So yeah. Tell me what that was like for you.
1: Yeah, I mean, it was a very unique experience. It's hard to tell people unless you've lived it, but I grew up on a tour bus. I did go to school on and off, so I have a little bit of regular life experience. But it was amazing being surrounded by some of the best musicians in the world, getting to hear that every night and even during the day around the house. So
0: was there like a lot of music on the bus itself when you were just a little girl? And
1: yeah.
0: You were sitting
1: also,
0: there?
1: My dad is a player and singer as well, and so he played with artists like Ricky Skaggs, and so with those types of country singers and bluegrass singers, there's a lot of jamming going on and a lot of just love of music. So definitely, and that was kind of what led it for everybody. It was a genuine love for music, so I got to hear it a lot.
0: I'm glad you brought up your dad, because Jason was a very proactive artist, and he kind of like confronted Vince Gill and said, I want to be your bass player, and sort of made Vince Gill get him as the bass player. And he did the same thing with Billy Joe Royal and then Ricky Skaggs, like you said. So did you inherit a lot of that high motivation from your parents?
1: I have a drive, I think, more so to create. So, a lot of people say like the cheesy, music is therapy for me, but genuinely I just have a drive to create. And I think the drive to maybe be more ambitious business-wise, I do have that, but I think it's more just about, if you spend so much time writing all this music that means something to you, you hope that you can do something to get it to reach people and hopefully connect with people like you meant it to.
0: So in your album, Attachment Theory, which is a beautiful album, by the way, did you write a lot of these songs yourself? I mean, this is, you had a co-writer, I'm sure.
1: Yes, I did have some co-writers. I've written songs by myself and co-writing on my records, and I've done it both ways. But there's only one song on the record, actually, that I didn't write. My friend Lily May. I don't know if you ever had Lily May on the show. Yeah. She's incredible. She wrote the song For You on my record. Everything else was me, yeah.
0: Well, it's a lot of work to do this thing they call playing.
1: Yes.
0: Right? and the music world, if we compare when your mom was coming up, and I Can Dance was a big global massive hit, but the music world has really changed a lot since then.
1: Absolutely.
0: And newer artists trying to get record deals, and even if they get a record deal, getting it out, there's no music store chains left in America.
1: Right.
0: What do you do with the record, right?
1: Totally.
0: So what was it like for you, because you found a label?
1: Yeah. I've been through it all. I mean, I put out 3 records, but I feel like I've had a lot going on in this little bit of my career. And I've been on major labels and put out things independently. And I think the playing field has been leveled, I guess, out in a lot of ways, because people have direct access to fans now through social media. But it does make it a little bit harder to reach people, because there's a lot more people out there. And so it's become, even since I put out my last record, much more driven by social media and being online and all this new type of marketing. I think everybody is still kind of figuring it out.
0: It's a hard thing, and the pipeline is really packed. It's really,
1: right.
0: There's so many
1: exactly
0: crowding into that little pipeline, because everybody has access to it, right?
1: Yeah.
0: Well, you're doing a great job, and I want to expand on this and when we come back in the second half hour, but where you have a country legacy in your family, you're not necessarily following that record bin, are you?
1: Totally.
0: You're not completely diving into that. You like an expanded music taste. So
1: absolutely.
0: What is that?
1: Yeah, I was very inspired by rock music. Obviously I grew up in country and bluegrass and very much appreciate that. And you can hear a lot of that in my voice. But I love rock music. I love alternative music. I love blues music. And so even when I put out my first record, I called it Garage Country, because I thought, I don't know what it is.
0: I like that
1: it
0: term.
1: It needs its own
0: garage,
1: term.
0: Garage so, country. Well, I was reading your influences is really cool, because again, you come from a very country legacy family, but your influences are the Kinks, Screamin' Jay Hawkins, Buddy and Judy Miller, Creedence Clearwater Revival, Ricky Skaggs, Patty Griffin, Neil Young, Bob Dylan, Ralph Stanley.
1: Yes.
0: You even got to do a project with Ralph Stanley.
1: Oh my gosh, he's one of my favorite singers of all time. That was epic. And Buddy Miller, who you who you mentioned produced it. So that was super cool.
0: Well, we want to get back into more of your music. Her album is called Attachment Theory. This is a tune called Villain of the Week. Great title. It's Aubrey Sellers on the Wood Songs, Old Time Radio Hour.

Beautiful song from her album, Attachment Theory. It's Aubrey Sellers, the great Cy Winstanley, playing guitar with her and doing a great job on that. If you want to know more about the music of Aubrey Sellers, all you have to do is go to the Wood Songs website, click on the archive page. This is show number 1,171. We'll tell you how you can make her music part of your home music collection, or tour schedule and everything else, as well as our next band that comes all the way from Denver, Colorado. And boy, they're in some good company, because the state of Colorado has given birth to a lot of amazing bands like String Cheese Incident, The Lumineers, Leftover Salmon, Hot Rise, our good friends Tim O'Brien and stuff, Yonder Mountain String Band, and they're certainly in that that pocket. They're absolutely wonderful. They've got a brand new album called Sin and Squalor. We'll talk about that title because it's pretty interesting. This is a tune called Where Have You Gone? It is Clay Street Unit from Denver, Colorado on the Wood Songs Old Time Radio Hour.

0: There it is. Great album. Sin and Squalor is the name of the album, and it's Clay Street Unit. Brendan Lamb playing drums, and Jack Katarba playing the bass. Brad Larson doing pedal steel. We don't get a lot of pedal steel on Wood Songs, channeling John Huey and Speedy West and Lloyd Green out there in the back. And then we have Dan Andre on fiddle, Scotty Boland on mandolin. Let's say hi to Sam Walker, who is singing lead on that song. So tell me about the formation of Clay Street Unit. You're Denver-based, but a lot of you guys are not necessarily from Denver, right? You're from all over the country and kind of settled out there. So what's the big draw of wonderful artists like yourself going to Denver? What's the draw? What's the pull?
1: Yeah, I think it's just, a lot of us are from the eastern part of the country. Jack Katarba on bass is born and raised in Denver, so we do have one local.
0: You have a homeboy over there.
1: Yeah, we do, thank goodness. But a couple of us went to college out there, and then a lot of us found ourselves out there in our early 20s, late 20s. And I think just kind of the lore of the West, we were all kind of East Coast or Midwest, and it was just something different in the lore of the mountains and the rivers and the open space and, the bluegrass scene, jamgrass scene, country music. Kind of everything for everybody out there.
0: I mean, you guys are in the shadow of the Rocky Mountains, and it is gorgeous out there. It is stunning. Clay Street Unit, the other unit that I know is Tony Rice's unit. And so are you grandfathering your name from Tony Rice's influence? Or?
1: Inadvertently. We're not much of a bluegrass band. We have some bluegrass instrumentation, but our banjo player, who I started the group with, Jack Klein, we were just obsessed with that Manzanita record at the time that the Tony Rice unit released. Yeah. It was kind of what we bonded over when we started the band, and so we were looking for a name. And they say all band names are terrible until they like your music. So we were just kind of rolling with.
0: They said that about the Beatles. They said that about the Beatles. That's too corny. You can't use that name. Well, it stuck. Right?
1: It turned out all right.
0: It did okay.
1: Yeah. But it was something that did inadvertently come from Tony and the unit, and. We keep a little flavor in there, but I can't play guitar near as mean as that,
0: But it's a nice honor. I mean, Tony Rice, deserves respect, right? And you're certainly giving him that. We were talking to Aubrey earlier about, how much work it goes into this thing called playing and how difficult it is to find record labels. You guys found a record label that wanted to sign you. It was Monument Records, and this is a legacy record label in Nashville that was there for decades and decades, and as soon as they sign you, what happens?
1: We got a call a few weeks later. They were closing down the shop, and we were out of a record label pretty quick there.
0: But you recovered. You found another. How did that happen?
1: We were really fortunate, and the Monument folks were amazing to work with. Great staff, great people. But they were run by Sony, and Sony kind of pulled the plug one day. And luckily, we'd made some amazing connections, great friends in the industry and around Nashville, and. We had a lot of people from Monument go to bat for us and send our record to a lot of other labels and people that they worked with and that they thought would be a good home and could really help bring our vision to life. And we got really, really fortunate to end up meeting the folks over at Leo 33, released this last record with them, have started working on the next one for them, and we couldn't be more grateful that we landed at such a great home.
0: You know, what really is impressive about what you went through is that you signed to this label, Sony pulls the plug, like you said, but the people in the label that signed you still stood behind you and helped you find another home. That means that when they signed you, they really, really believed in you guys. And so, I mean, how does that make you feel now that you're with another label, but you owe your future career on those that stood by you?
1: I think the biggest word I would use is just grateful. We're so grateful that those people believed in us. Once they didn't have any, obligation to believe us in us, they still believed in us and wanted to help us land on our feet. And they've ended up being some great friends. And we're just awfully, awfully thankful.
0: Well, let's give a big hand to the believers, the loyal folks. Your new album, Sin and Squalor, in the second half hour, we're going to talk more about the title and what it means to you guys and stuff, but you're going to get into a song that could easily be misunderstood by its title, right? The title is Let's Get Stoned, but you're not necessarily talking about that.
1: Precisely.
0: So give me the Cliff Notes version, what it's about, so that the audience doesn't freak out.
1: It's about two people falling in love and not having much, but they got a little bit of weed and some rolling papers, and that's enough for them to.
0: That's
1: to
0: close
1: love each
0: enough,
1: other,
0: right?
1: You know?
0: Okay, let's get into it. It's called "Let's Get Stoned." It's Clay Street Unit on the Wood Songs Old Time Radio Hour.

0: the Clay Street Unit on Woods Songs. We're going to get back to them in the second half hour. We've also got the wonderful Aubrey Sellers with music from her new album as well. And wait till you meet this week's Woods Songs Kid. We will be back right after this.
1: 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We'll be back after the break with Aubrey Sellers, Clay Street Unit, and our amazing Woods Songs Kid on the Woods Songs.

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2: What a special show to hear Leanne Womack's voice. We've got her daughter on the broadcast, Aubrey Sellers. We've got the great Denver band Clay Street Unit. We're so glad that everybody could join us here at our home base at the Scottish Rite Concert Hall in Lexington, Kentucky, the crossroads of America's folk and bluegrass music, the gateway city to the magnificent Appalachian Mountains, where so much of this art and music does come from. 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We're also on one of the most popular radio shows in America at one time was the Wheeling Jamboree, still a great project. 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So join the Wheeling Jamboree. We're on American Forces Radio Network. It puts this show on the radio, two channels in 177 nations from South Korea to Kuwait, plus every single military base in the world, every U.S. naval ship in the world, every Coast Guard vessel sailing in North America gets to hear Wood Songs on American Forces Radio Network. And as always, we want to say hello to the men and women, the fans, the families that tune in. It's a big audience. We're on public television coast to coast. We're also in schools. If you're a teacher, if you're a homeschool parent, and you go to the classroom page of the Wood Songs website, a lot of these shows have lesson plans, and you can introduce your kids to this wonderful world of front porch music, which is why this time every broadcast we invite a youngster from somewhere in America. They got to come on Wood Songs in the presence of seasoned touring artists like Aubrey Sellers, like Clay Street Unit, and today we have 13-year-old Kana Gaines. How you doing, Kana?
3: Good. How are you?
2: So you're here holding your guitar. How long have you been playing your guitar?
3: About 4 years now.
2: About 4 years. Why did you start the guitar? What was it about the guitar that made you love it so much?
3: I mean, I've always had a passion for singing and music, and so I think just like watching family members and people play just really inspired me.
2: And one of the things that you do so well, which I think is really entertaining, and it's rare, you yodel a lot. When did you start yodeling?
3: I mean, ever since I can remember, I've been yodeling.
2: I mean, we've had a lot of mostly young girls that have been on the show, and like Phoebe White and others that like to yodel, and that's a sort of a rare talent. And it's like whistling. Not a lot of people whistle. Not a lot of people yodel. So you've incorporated this into your songwriting, right?
3: Mm-hmm.
2: So you're about to play a song called Bushel and a Peck. And did you write this?
3: I did write this song.
2: And is it hard for you to write songs?
3: It took a while, but I think I've got the hang of it now.
2: And during our encore, you're going to perform another song that you wrote, right?
3: Yes.
2: But let's get into this one. This is called Bushel and a Peck. She's 13 years old. Kana Gaines is this week's Wood Songs Kid.

She's only 13 years old and quite a yodeler. I think Ranger Doug would be very proud of you with Riders in the Sky and so many others. Bullet Train on the Pack is the name of the song that she wrote, and we're very proud to be able to say that Kayna Gaines, 13 years old, this week's Wood Songs kid, is a Kentucky girl from Winchester, Kentucky. So you get to feature a hometown, home area. We're about to introduce another wonderful artist that, much like Kayna Gaines, our Wood Songs kid, grew up on a tour bus with her mom and her dad and so much music around her when she was a little kid. And she's going to perform the title cut of one of her albums. It's called Far From Home. It's Aubrey Sellers on the Wood Songs, Old Time Radio Hour.

0: Beautiful song.
1: Thank you.
0: Far From Home is a title cut of one of her past albums. You got three albums out, and right. Attachment Theory is your third album. Let me ask you. We just saw our Woodsongs kid, Kanye Gaines, performing and yodeling and stuff like that. How did we're talking about you here? Your mom had a massive global hit, right?
1: Yes.
0: You were there when that was happening. Was that scary for you to see the sudden explosion of energy around that?
1: I mean, I think I didn't really know any different, to be honest. I mean, she obviously that happened when I was probably around 8 years old. But
0: we're talking about dance.
1: Yes. That happened when I was probably about 8 years old, and you know, she had wheeled me up and down Music Row getting a record deal when I was little, and so I think to me, I just thought mom sings, and this is mom singing, and it seems like there's a lot of stuff going on now. Mom's still singing.
0: That must have been a huge ride for your mom, but for you as a young girl to witness that, I mean, so it was not really affecting you too personally.
1: No, I didn't think, like, I didn't have a negative. I will say growing up around the music industry gave me, I think made me more perceptive about people. It made me think a lot about how people behave a lot younger than you might normally. Just kind of being around something that's so unnatural as far as, like, celebrity or whatever, mm-hmm. I think can give you a unique perspective on how people behave. And so I think that made me very observant, and I was kind of very introverted, still am, and, you know, would be consider myself the little observer in the corner of the room. So that probably led to writing some songs later in life.
0: Well, a lot of your new album, a lot of the songs are very personal, and they're very inward, and they're very reflective, right?
1: Yes.
0: I guess watching that happen to your mom in that song has really prepared you for your own global hit.
1: Yeah. Is that fair? I'm still waiting for that, but hopefully it's coming.
0: it's coming. Real quick, though, there's so many ways to reach the audience, and like you said in the first half hour, the social media is a big part of it. You started your own podcast.
1: I did, yeah. So this record, Attachment Theory, is my first concept album. It's all about relationships, and this is something that I enjoy. Attachment Theory, if you don't know, is a psychological concept related to relationships. And so this is something I love talking about with my friends. And even though the songs are very expressive emotionally, I wanted to do something more concrete where I could really talk about it like I would with my friends. So I have a companion podcast, and for each song on the record, there's an episode of the podcast.
0: That's very cool. You can name your next album Trauma Bonding.
1: Exactly.
0: Or something like that, right?
1: There's a lot of that on this record.
0: The CD is called Attachment Theory. This is a tune on that album called Trigger Happy. It is Aubrey Sellers on the Woodsongs, Old Time Radio.

It's a wonderful album. It's called Attachment Theory, Aubrey Sellers. And let's give props to Cy Winstanley on guitar. I practiced. If you want to know more about the artists that you hear on this broadcast, any broadcast, you just go to the Wood Songs website, click on the archive page. This is show number 1171. We'll tell you how you can contact Aubrey Sellers, folks, to make her music part of your home music collection, as well as our next artist all the way from Denver, Colorado. They got a great album called Sin and Squalor. This is a tune called Drive. It's Clay Street Unit on the Wood Songs, Old Time Radio Hour.

0: Kicking it. Song is called Drive from their album Sin and Squalor, Clay Street Unit. Let's give props to the band. Brendan Lamb on drums, Jack Catarba playing bass, Brad Larrison on pedal steel doing a great job back there, and Dan Andre on fiddle, my goodness. Scotty Boland on mandolin, Sam Walker on guitar, and singing lead there. And, you know, there's so many great bands, like we had mentioned earlier, that have come out of the Colorado music scene. And one of the... America is becoming more and more venue-starved. There's not a lot of great places to play. A lot of them closed down during the pandemic. It hadn't really recovered. But you guys out there in Colorado have this magnificent venue called Red Rocks. And you guys got to play Red Rocks, which is a big honor in itself, right?
1: It was a pretty magical afternoon.
0: So how did that happen for you?
1: A band you had mentioned earlier, Leftover Salmon, great band. It's been around there for 30-plus years. They had taken us under their wing a little bit. You know, we got to play some shows, festivals, play a little bit across the country with them, and then they never had the privilege of headlining Red Rocks, and we got the call to open for them. And as a Colorado band with the instrumentation we have and kind of how we all grew up and, you know, the bands that we grew up loving, I think Leftover Salmon kind of is a melting pot of all of those bands and so many different sounds and influences. So it just felt like such an incredible opportunity, and it was a really special.
0: It's a big world, but music is a small community. It's nice to have friends that support each other, that help each other go along. And so, you know, props to your friends there. They got you on this magnificent venue that's just so scenic and so legendary. The new album, Sin and Squalor, is sort of a almost biographical, musical biography of you guys, right? How you came together. Is that a fair way to say that?
1: Yeah, something like that. It's more, you know, we kind of all came together through our faults and kind of fell into, you know, feeling comfortable around each other and being comfortable with kind of the, you know, the ugly side of getting better as a band and getting through the kinks.
0: The ugly side.
1: Well, you know, a lot of people see you on the stage and they don't see you in the rehearsal space for 4 or 5 hours trying to work out all the parts, and when it doesn't always land.
0: Right.
1: So, you know, it's just kind of about the... kind of the beauty in the ordinary and kind of the stuff that people don't necessarily like to sink their teeth in on.
0: It's real.
1: Yeah,
0: it's
1: exactly.
0: It's a real album about real stuff. And I think anybody that's trying to be in music or put a band together and stuff should get your album and really listen to it, because it is sort of a testament on how to do it and how to do it right. And we're very, very proud of you guys. So glad that you could be part of Woodsong. Let's get back into that album. The album is called Sin and Squalor. It's a great CD. This is a tune called Virginia. It's Clay Street Unit on the Woodsongs, Old Time Radio Hour.

0: Wasn't it great having Clay Street Unit on our broadcast? This week's Wood Songs Kid as well, and Aubrey Sellers. So nice to have her here introducing music from her new album as well. And what I found that they both have something in common. They both are paving their own way artistically and musically. They're not copying anything. They're trying to create their own sound from their own influence. Clay Street Unit, they're taking the traditions and legacies of the Rocky Mountains and the artists that come from Colorado, but they're merging it with the traditions and legacy of the Appalachians as well. And so they're creating their own thing, which is a wonderful thing. Aubrey Sellers is doing the same thing. She comes from a legacy country music family. Her mom had a huge, massive hit. Now, is she doing the same thing? No, she's doing her own thing. She likes garage country. She likes, like, trashy drums and jangly guitars and stuff, and she's making her own way. You know, President John F. Kennedy said something that I think is very appropriate right now. He said, if art is to nourish the roots of our culture, then society must set the artists free to follow their own vision wherever it takes them. That's important. What it means is it doesn't matter what bin you're in because there's no more bins. The record stores are gone. There's no way to classify this stuff. So artists need to be free. They need to be expressive. They need to do their own thing. And I remember something that Tony Rice himself said, which I really appreciate right now. He said, I'm a bluegrass musician forever in my heart, but I want to explore and unearth other things along the way. That's what Tony Rice wanted to do. That's what Clay Street Unit is doing. That's what Aubrey Sellers is doing. That's what you should do. My name is Michael Jonathan. I'm a folk singer. I'm a song farmer. We'll see you next week on the Woods. Good night.
1: You've been listening to Woods Songs broadcast number 1171. Michael's opening song was Sunday Afternoon from the Song Farmers album. Our chief engineer is Jerome Gall. Our TV director is Maria Clarich. Technical assistants are Brian Clousing, Eric Anderson, Dan Field, and Gavin Clark. The Woods Songs crew member of the week is Alexander Milam. And our Woods Songs partners of the week are Cindy and Bill Fountain. 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For Michael Jonathan and the entire Woodsongs crew, this is Dorothy Edwards. We hope you'll join us again next week for the Woodsongs Old Time.

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keep a light on and come out of the shadows.

It's the swell season from the album we waited almost 20 years to hear, and sadly, it'll be the final swell season release after the death of Glenn Hansard on July 29th. Glenn's funeral was held at St. Patrick's Cathedral in Dublin on Tuesday, August 4th. He also had a public wake where he laid in repose so people could pay their respects and say goodbye. His management issued this statement. In lieu of flowers or gifts, the family has asked that donations be made to Simon Community and Ukrainian Action, and those are linked on Glenn Hansard's social media and website. The song Falling Slowly from Once is where Glenn Hansard and Markéta Irglova made their mark on music history. It won the Oscar for Best Original Song in 2008. A song about hope. It's Glenn Hansard and Markéta Irglova.

From a live tribute to Mavis Staples, it's Glenn Hansard with People Get Ready from 2017. But Glenn had been performing that song for many years and recorded it with his band, The Frames. That does it for our tribute to Glenn Hansard, who tragically died on July 29th. This is an enormous loss for the music community, and he will be missed. The people's troubadour, tireless humanitarian, generosity of spirit. Glenn Hansard, dead at 56. 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
4: Welcome back to another hour of Folk Alley. I'm your host, Cindy House. Coming up this hour, we're going to be revisiting our favorites of 2026 as we are about a little bit more than halfway through the year. We'll hear the latest from some all-time faves, Milk Carton Kids, Punch Brothers, Allison Russell, a couple of new discoveries for this year like the Mottvales and Nathan Evans Fox. We'll start with the wonderful new record from Della May, which leans away from their bluegrass roots into a more Americana vibe. This song, Magic Accident, reflects on how each of us is just one small piece of a vast, mysterious timeline, yet capable of profound connection. Here's Della May with Magic Accident.

Turek Desert Blues legends Tanarawen's new album wrapping up that set, reflecting a retreat back to the Sahara because political unrest in Mali prevented them from returning home safely. Right before that, we heard the Milk Carton Kids calling their latest album The One, where they finally figured out how to feel and sound like themselves with a broader sonic palette. That is the song Blue Water. Excellent release from Milk Carton Kids. We are checking out some of our new favorites halfway through 2026. The Mottvales was a brand new discovery for us. The Cincinnati-based folk duo. We will go with this song Hellbent on Colorado.

New Hiss Golden Messenger, MC Taylor worked with Josh Kaufman on this new album, I'm People. They recorded it at a decommissioned church outside of Woodstock. And Mike says, I wanted the record to feel the way that upstate place feels, deep in the pocket, a place of poetry, earth and sky and mountains. The light that came through down the stained glass was a filter through which the music passed. Lovely. Listening to our favorites halfway through 2026. Coming up, we will pop over to Ireland. I'm Cindy Howes. This is Folk Alley.

We're marking the halfway point of 2026 by playing our best of where we are so far. I know we're more than halfway through, so lots of new music to consider. Couldn't get all of our favorites in, so listen to new music on our fresh cut stream, folkalley.com, or our app. We will get two 2026 albums up next from Ireland, starting with Dervish, the Great Irish Songbook Volume 2, featuring modern standards from Irish songwriters. It's a Ye Vagabond song sung by Sarah Jarosz from Dervish.

That's Ye Vagabonds from their latest album, All Tied Together. That record is a front runner for my favorites of 2026, a perfect album from Irish duo Ye Vagabonds. They are actually brothers. I cannot pronounce their names. I saw them at a showcase at the folk music conference Folk Alliance, and I asked them to pronounce it, and I still can't do it correctly. Brienne and Diarmid McLaughlin. We are listening to our favorites from 2026 now that we are halfway through. Folk Alley favorites, Ferris and Jason Romero, based in Horsefly, British Columbia, released a lovely album that reflects their life at this moment. Incidental touring, raising two kids, making banjos, and playing this music because they love it. The new album, These Are the Days That Turn Into Years, it's Ferris and Jason Romero.

I have been spinning that one a lot. A compilation produced by Lizzie No, created in response to America 250 and highlighting marginalized voices. The compilation Outlaws Almanac finds roots in slave rebellion, protest songs, and traditional tunes. That was Lizzie No, The One I Love and the Freedom Road from Outlaws Almanac. Also new from Punch Brothers, their first all-instrumental album. Coming up, she made her Broadway debut in 2024. I'm Cindy Howes, and this is Folk Alley.

Alison Russell starred as Persephone in the hit Broadway musical Hadestown, taking on the iconic role in two separate limited engagements in 2024 and 25. Never one to rest on her laurels, she's released her third solo record this year. We'll hear No Springtime, featuring Joy Oladokun and Julie Williams, as we're checking out our favorites from 2026, now that we are a little over halfway through the year. This is Alison Russell.

0: I have been hearing about Nathan Evans Fox for a while now from our friend Lizzie No, who actually co-hosted a podcast with Nathan, Yolidarity Social Club. Nathan grew up in North Carolina, lives in Nashville these days, and released Heirloom this year. It's a very spiritual and emotional listen. You might like it if you're into Tyler Childers. Also, Iron and Wine, great new record, Hen's Teeth this year. That song features I'm With Her, who also released an awesome live record this year. We can't fit in all our favorites today, so if you're looking for all of Folk Alley's favorites from 2026, you can find the Fresh Cut stream at folkalley.com or our app. Couple more to go, and I got to get this Monrovia album in there. This is from his debut album. Here's Whose Face Am I from Monrovia.
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That does it for our favorites from halfway through, or just a little bit more than halfway through 2026. 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I'm Cindy Howes. This is Folk Alley.

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0: 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I'm your host, Dan Pavlis.
1: And I'm Dina Pavlis.
0: And that last song was some new music by Gary Myrick, and it's called Honk If You Love Jesus. And it's a really interesting song. You know, before you get your pitchforks out, it's not
1: what it sounds like.
0: It's not what it sounds like. It's not like religious or anything like that. But what it's about is he was riding on his tour bus, coming into town on his tour, and he happened to see all these moms parked in front of a elementary school waiting to drop off their kids, and they are all beeping at each other. And he happened to notice a couple of them had this bumper sticker on their car that said, "Honk if you love Jesus." And that's sort of what inspired him to write this song. Like, there's a line that says, you know, vampire wives honking at each other or something like that. But all that aside, it's a really great song, and the music is great. We're going to have another one of Gary Myrick's new songs coming up in the next set also, too. So the title of the show is Chebito, Fishing for Lavender. And Chebito is a real man. He was a childhood friend of mine, and he was part of our small tribe of a dozen or so of us who had similar home lives. You know, we never talked much about our problems. We didn't need to. We just knew when someone needed a little extra understanding. Now, we were kids. We did the best we could do. But we all wanted better for ourselves, a better future, a family, and for the most part, we succeeded. My older sister sent me a picture recently of Chebito, and he was standing in this wide creek next to his wife fishing, and he has a lavender farm now. It took a lot to get where he is, but, you know, I never doubted his good, kind spirit would lead him to his dreams. So this show's for you, my brother, Chebito, Fishing for Lavender.

0: right. We want to thank you for joining us here on the Downbeat Music Show. That finishes up the first set, and that was the Avett Brothers doing Mama, I Don't Believe. And then before that, we heard one more, Fame is Dangerous, from Gary Myrick's new releases. And then we had something really special. I mean, this is really new. It's Bob Seger put out a brand new release, and that song was called Wait For Me. And then before that, we heard Keith Urban doing Guitar Man. And at the end of that, he did his guitar battle with Jonathan Mayer. So that was kind of special. And then we started that group with a song called The Ballad of El Gudo. And that's a really important song in my life. It was released, I think, in about 1972 by the band Big Star. And it's really a song of hope, and it's a great song. And this is the Counting Crows did a remake of it, and I thought, that's a really nice release.
1: Yeah, that was so good, Danny. What a great set.
0: Yeah, and coming up in the next set, too, we have a bunch of new stuff. There's some new stuff from Cheap Trick, from the Foo Fighters, Paul Gilbert, and we're going to hear one from Sean Mann, which is a really wonderful guitar player. But let's get it started off with The Who.

0: have no enemies.
1: What a beautiful song. I kind of look at that as like a, almost like a hymn, you know, something we would wish for all of us, you know?
2: Yeah, the Abbott Brothers, man, they've put out some really great stuff.
1: They really do put out beautiful music and great music, fun music. They're just an amazing band.
2: Yeah, I think beautiful is a great word to describe that. Another great set, Dan. Thanks.
1: Yeah. And then before that, we heard Junior Gone Wild doing Girl in the Crowd, because I can't go more than about a month or two without playing Junior Gone Wild. And then we heard Paul Gilbert going, If You Soak Bread in the Sauce. What a great song, too. And then we heard a brand new one from the Foo Fighters doing Window. And then Sean Mann, we'd like to send out a special thank you to Jack Scarborough, one of the best people you'll ever meet, for turning us on to Sean Mann. So thanks, Jack.
2: Yeah, thanks, Jack. It was great.
1: And then Cheap Trick, the riff that won't quit. And boy, is that great. It's nice to hear those guys again. And we started off with The Who. So I was a little long-winded today, and I got greedy with the music because I wanted to play so much. So we want to thank all the stations, right, Dee?
2: Yeah, we don't have time to fit in all the stations today, but we want to say thank you to everybody who airs this show and everybody who tunes in. So
1: yes.
2: Thank you so much. 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Dan, who are we going out with?
1: You know what? Let's go out with some Booker T doing a beautiful song called Nan. We'll see how much of that we can play.
2: All right. See you next week, everyone.
1: See you next week.

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2: Yeah!

Back in the Arms. That's my clock. I hope you hear it in the background. Back in the Arms by, Jack Green from 1965. Welcome to the Country Jamboree. During the decades every week, this week we're soliciting the sounds of the 60s. We did the 50s last week, 40 the week before, and now we're doing the 60s, 1960 to 1969. Many songs you heard, many probably haven't heard in a long time, and that's the whole idea of this special edition of Country Jamboree. Mike G here playing the music for you and hope you enjoy it and tell you how to hear. Write me. Yeah, writing me is the best way to get your name notice and let me know you're listening. So I'll give that information after the first four set of song. This is a show where we feature country music from the 40s, 50s, 60s, and 70s. The early days of Billboard charted country music, and we do this every week, and we kind of do it because even regular radio

they didn't want to continue it, and somebody else is continuing it. So country music is trying to survive, but you don't hear the old stuff, and that's the whole purpose of this show, Country Jamboree. And your local station, I'm grateful for carrying it and letting me do this show the way I want to do it. May not be the most professional, and I try to give as much knowledge as I really think I know. And if I'm wrong, I'm wrong, but hopefully I'm not. And I'll tell you, as I said, how to write me to get the show started. For some reason, my voice is a little crackling or anything, but we'll just have to mutter on through it. So we'll get started with the show with Flim Whitman and I'm a Fool, which is probably the same song that was out in the 60s, but I don't know.

place. You can hear them picking 20 blocks away. They're playing country music down at Sam's place, from the setting sun until the break of day.

Yeah, not bad. Anyway, we started out with Phil Whitman and I'm a Fool, not the song I thought it was. Of course, the one I was thinking of was I'm a Fool, Cares to Care. So it wouldn't have been the same song anyway. Oh, well. Then we had, and that was for 1967. 1960 for Ted Self and Little Angel, Come Rock Me to Sleep. 1967 for Buck Owen, Can't Go Without Buck Owen, and Sam Play. And I guess Hard Luck Joe, Johnny Duncan, I believe that was from 67, because they didn't put another jingle in there. Usually I'm pretty accurate. Yeah, both from 67. So two from 67. We sometimes do that. Anyway, told you I could tell you how to write me. Email, write me. And next week we'll do the 70s, and then after that we'll have a regular show. So if you have a request for the 70s, and you want to get on before next week, wherever you're hearing this, you can do that. And if you want to write me for future shows for songs that were in the 50s, 40s, 30s, you know, 40s, 50s, 60s, 70s that are in the country chart, and if not, we'll try to find it. It may take a little time. So, I had one person that wanted it right now. And I have a job. I don't have time to look for it right now. Anyway, but I will do my best to get it as quick as I can. And all that stuff. Anyway, enough silliness. Let me tell you how to write me. Write me at cj@mikesmess.com. That's cj@mikesmess.com. CJ stands for Country Jamboree. And the at sign, Mike Smith, M-I-K-E with an S, Mike with an S, Mess, M-E-S-S, like an apartment I've been in, .com. cj@mikesmess.com. Let's continue on with one from 1969 by Arlene Harden, probably from the Harden Trio, and Too Much of a Man.

0: Whoa, you tell him, Donnie. Anyway, we started out with, I like that one. We started out with Harlene Harden, and How Much of a Man from 1969, 1968 for Stonewall Jackson, still going around, still doing pretty well. I Believe in Love, 1965 for Buddy Cagle. And Honky Tonk Again, and Dolly Parton for 1967, who tells you she's not a dumb blonde. She didn't, too. She made a lot of money, even though in the amusement park. She wasn't no dumb blonde, for damn sure. Anyway, we're going to continue on. We're doing a little bit early than normal, but we're going to have a half-hour break and let you hear some more of the music. But before that, we're going to hear words from your local radio station. If you're hearing this on terrestrial radio or even internet radio, we're on different stations all over the country. And our flagship station is the Global Voice. And been there for many years. Glad to be a part of the station, but we're also glad to be part of your radio station. 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Help them out. They need it. They need whatever finances or other ways you can help them out in the community, especially the community station, because it's one of the few things that are really community-oriented. In the Bay Area, we don't have that many. We're owned by corporate landlords and stuff, and it's really no fun anymore. But if you live in a town that's still run by people that care and not run by corporations, then in your local radio station is one of them. Help them out. Let them know you care. You know, community's part, it's a two-way street. You help them out, they help you out by giving you the music and everything you want to hear. And the information, locally and national, they have NPR, or they have some kind of news service, you know, for you to listen to, for you to know what's going on. So, just give them a little help. 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I'm not going to say what it is. And I don't ask you to tell me what yours is. Just help them out. Let them know you care. And they're not asking me to do this, by the way. I've done this every week because the way situation that we're in now with the government and the budget cuts and stuff, they need your help more than ever before. I used to work in a couple of them. They volunteered for many of them. And were grateful to do it and glad to do it. Supported them many times. So, you can pitch in if you feel it's worth it. If you have financial problem, then you can't afford it, it's understandable. But if you can, drop a little help. $10, whatever they ask for. Anyway, we'll be back to this after this local message from you. 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

Jim, I did everything that I could, but your fever just wouldn't die down. So I tied your horse to the wagon bed, and last night I brought you to town. But when I got there, you were gone, Jim, and there was nothing nobody could do. I bought you a suit and a tie, Jim, and today I wore one too.

Roger Miller. When you don't hear very often by him, we have all the average people gone. We started out with Eddie Arno for 1961, and Jimmy. One more. Today. I don't know what that one more A for up to today. That is a weird title. Let me see if that's mistitled. Just one more A tie today. Okay. I don't get it. Okay. Interesting song. And then after that we had If a Woman Answers, obviously the follow-up to his big hit, Walk On By. Early Boy Van Dyke for 1962. So for 1960, Johnny My Love, Grandma's Diary for Wilma Lee and Stoney Cooper. Never heard that one. 1969 for We Have All the Average People Gone, Roger Miller. Not one of his big hits. I think his, not his career was dying, but his hit had finally fizzled out. I think he's on Mercury by this time, and I don't think Matt was around anymore, which is where he started. Anyway, you're listening to Country Jamboree Country Music from the 1960s, and are not all the big hits. I'm just covering that, but hopefully you appreciate it. So, I don't have a, why don't I say a year for this one? Oh, well, here's one I don't have a year for. I'll tell you what it was in a bit. Hey, Little One, Glen Campbell.

Wow, pretty good. We started out with, I'm just listening to it like you guys are. I'm hearing it probably for the first time in a while. We had Glen Campbell from 1968 and Hey Little One, and Tree from 1969. Didn't intend it to be that way, but that's how it showed up in the database when I put this together. Wanda Jackson, If I Had a Hammer, David Rogers, and Dearly Beloved, and The Way I Like You, That's Why I Like You So Much, by Phyllis Husky. Yeah, still going around in 1969, not bad. We're going to end it, and then we'll be back next week with the 70s, and that'll be it for the decades. Then we'll be back to our regular show, all the songs from the 40s, 50s, 60s, and 70s. We'll start out with a, let's see if I had an ear on this one. And we'll start out with 1968, and Skeeter Davis and Going Down the Road Feeling Bad, I guess that's what it's called. And Kitty Wells and Red Foley from 1967, yeah, they were still happening. And Happiness Means You. And it was our ending song, which is The Buckaroos and Buckaroo from 1964. Well, take care, all. Have a good week. See you next week. Bye for now.

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2: Howdy, folks. This is Dave Smith, host of Ozark Highlands Radio. Welcome to our show. We have a very special show for you this week as we feature a concert with world-renowned Scottish fiddler Alistair Fraser and the amazing cellist Natalie Haas. Down in the vault, Mark Jones has dusted off a recording of one of our finest dance fiddlers. And folklorist and author Brooks Blevins will take us to an ill-fated Ozark theme park, Dogpatch, USA. All that this week on Ozark Highlands Radio. The folks who settled this part of the Ozarks were a hardy breed of Scots-Irish who found their way across the southern mountains, bringing with them the music of their ancestors. Many of our Ozark fiddle tunes have their roots in music from the Highlands of Scotland. Recently, we were visited by the great Scottish fiddler Alistair Fraser and the extremely talented American cellist Natalie Haas. Let's listen to a set of tunes we recorded on our stage.